0: USPS is a financial supporter of NPR. Last week, an anonymous federal government official filed a report claiming that system has not been properly tested and could lead to eligible voters not getting ballots in time for the midterm general election or at all. Now, the USPS Inspector General's office says it's conducting an independent review of those claims. A federal judge has blocked the Postal Service from requiring states to use the online portal for their mail-in ballots for the midterms. The judge found it has no authority to impose that requirement. USPS is now asking the Supreme Court and an appeals court to pause the judge's ruling. Anzila Wong, NPR News.
1: This is NPR. A federal judge in Missouri has temporarily blocked the state from using its old congressional districts in the November election after the U.S. Supreme Court today declined to get involved in the legal battle. The move came just days after the Missouri Supreme Court said the state cannot use a new congressional map that President Trump hoped would help Republicans keep control of the U.S. House. AI has solved one of mathematics' most famous unanswered problems, Katie Riddle reports.
2: The question is known as the Navier-Stokes existence and smoothness problem. It's one of seven Millennium Prize problems designated by scholars in 2000 to highlight some of the most important challenges in mathematics. OpenAI says one of its unreleased models took just 88 hours to produce a possible solution. The problem concerns equations used to describe how fluids move, including in weather models. Scientists use versions of them to model everything from weather and ocean currents to airflow around airplanes and blood moving through the body. But the unanswered question is largely theoretical, whether the equations always behave predictably or can break down under extreme mathematical conditions. Katie Riddle, NPR News.
1: LIV Golf, which tried to rival the PGA Tour, has filed for bankruptcy. The move comes after Saudi Arabia's sovereign wealth fund abruptly cut off support. LIV says part of its plan moving forward is to restructure. It estimates some $500 million in debt. The PGA Tour has banned players for 1 year from their most recent LIV Golf appearance. U.S. stocks sank today after the three-day weekend, and the latest fighting in the war in Iran pushed oil prices higher. It's NPR.
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4: From the New York Times, I'm Natalie Kitroeff. This is The Daily. As Americans struggle with rising costs just about everywhere, they're increasingly turning to a new form of credit, buy now, pay later loans. Those loans have exploded since the pandemic, in part because they're easier to get and often cheaper than credit cards. And now, people are relying on them for everything from groceries to rent. Today, my colleague Stacy Cowley explains the draw and the hidden risks of buy now, pay later loans, and what their rise says about the state of the American consumer. It's Tuesday, September 8th.
5: Stacy, welcome back to the show. I love having you here.
6: Thanks for having me back to talk about debt again.
5: Yes, the debt that we are here to talk about are these buy now, pay later loans. And I want to start by asking you to explain at a really high level what these loans are and why they've become so popular.
6: So these are very short-term installment loans that you can use when you're purchasing something at a retail checkout or online or just in your daily shopping needs. And they are typically very quick and easy to get. You can usually get approved for one within minutes. And they let you buy something and space out your payment for it over time. So let's say you're going to buy a new pair of shoes. You can click a button and say, okay, I'm going to do a six-week loan. And I will every 2 weeks pay a third of this and I will have it paid off in 6 weeks rather than paying for all of it upfront right now. You can also download an app. When I was reporting this story, I went and downloaded some. I signed up with a firm. 5 minutes later, I had a $6,000 credit line and a whole list of merchants I could go spend it at. So that is the intention, to make these really easy to obtain. And what's been happening over the last few years and starting to accelerate is they're moving into the physical world. A lot of these vendors now offer payment cards where you could use it at a checkout, tap and pay and go. They are starting to offer loans for other sorts of more recurring expenses in people's lives. And we know that roughly half of Americans have used a loan like this at some point in the last few years. And around 15 to 25% of Americans are using them really regularly.
5: And why does that matter, that so many people are turning to these loans?
6: Certainly, people have always used, you know, credit cards and things like that for consumer purchases. So the idea that you're having to borrow to finance your daily needs, that's not new.
5: Right.
6: What's drawing attention here with this is both how easy and frictionless these are to obtain, and also that the usage patterns tend to be most heavily used by people who are really on the financial margins. These are often people who've maxed out their credit cards, who don't qualify for credit cards. People are struggling to keep up with their bills and their debts. So that's always a concern when you see people borrowing things that they may not be able to repay. About half the people who use buy now, pay later loans say they couldn't make the purchase without them.
5: Mm.
6: The other thing that's drawing attention is just how quickly these are growing. They're growing by about double-digit growth rates every year. Last year, Americans spent about $160 billion through these loans, which is about twice what they'd spent 2 years earlier.
5: Okay, so really rapid growth in a form of credit that is going to people who may not be qualifying for other types of loans or may have maxed out their credit cards. How did we get to this point where these loans have become so ubiquitous, where you can't really check out of any online store without being offered them?
6: So these loans really started about 15 or so years ago in Europe and Australia. That's where they kind of started to take off. We saw them move into the United States, you know, a decade or so ago, but the pandemic was really the moment where they skyrocketed. Basically, what happened there is you had a lot of people sitting at home doing a lot of online shopping. There was real consumer demand. And these became a very easy way for merchants to put them at the checkout counter on their online websites and say, hey, you can quickly get credit and finance this purchase.
5: Can you just explain that? I know the pandemic was an economically difficult period for a lot of people, but the U.S. government was also working to keep people afloat with these pandemic checks, and a lot of people did have cash on hand. So why were they turning to these loans?
6: Right. It was a moment when people were sort of unusually flush compared to how they usually are in America. What was appealing about these loans is they sort of facilitated impulse purchases, and sometimes they were used by people who just wanted to use them for convenience. If you're going to go buy a couch for your house in the pandemic and you have the option of stretching the payment out for a few weeks or months, sure, why not? Especially when they started, those retail merchant loans, they often came with no fee. The merchant was paying the costs. Can also kind of entice you to buy something that might be a little more of a splurge. You're scrolling, you see a cool outfit, you see a cool pair of shoes. This makes it really easy to sort of impulse go, yes, I'm going to buy this. And that's why the merchants offered them. For them, it's a way to make a sale you might not otherwise make.
5: So at this point in the history, it sounds like the massive growth in the loans is being driven by a particular consumer culture that took over when we were all staring at our phones nonstop, trying to keep up with the Joneses on Instagram and TikTok and such.
6: Totally. And that moment also coincided with the sort of takeoff, really, of influencer culture.
7: Hi, guys. So I wanted to film a Everything I Bought This Week video.
6: People are looking on Instagram and TikTok.
8: So I did a thing, spent £190 on Shein.
6: You would have people sort of bragging about, hey, I used Klarna and I went on a shopping spree and here's what I got.
9: I did a little Sephora order. I paid for everything through Klarna because that way
6: it became in the zeitgeist and kind of normalized that this was a way of paying for things you might want to go purchase.
9: Girl math is when you use Afterpay for literally everything.
10: If you have no money but want some clothes, just smack it on the Klarna.
11: Life is too short to not experience things because you don't have the money right now. Baby, put it on the payment plan.
6: And then since then, that's when they started their sort of morph out into a much broader pool of retail options and showing up at your grocery store checkout and things like that.
12: I used Klarna to buy my groceries from Aldi, and this is everything that I got.
13: Pay your rent, pay your car note.
14: I have gotten my car fixed on Affirm and Klarna.
15: Groceries are expensive, but I got all of this today because I used Klarna.
6: And that's been the thing that's been changing, especially this year. Not only are people really starting to use these loans for more everyday essentials, the vendors are leaning into it. So a lot of them have started specifically targeting and offering products in that space. For one example, Flex is an app that people have used for years to pay for rent. That is their specific market. They do about $2 billion a month in rent loans.
5: Wow.
6: This year, they started deliberately expanding into sort of a broader set of recurring monthly expenses, like utilities and auto loans. We've seen other lenders sort of following that same path. So Affirm is one that people might have used online. It's a pretty popular retail checkout app. They, this year, started offering rent loans. They said they were responding to what they saw as user demand for that more everyday essential.
5: So it's expanded far beyond influencer culture. People are using it on basic necessities.
6: Yeah. One person I talked to, one analyst, was referring to this as the new working capital for the working class. Like, this is really something that for people who are really struggling to make ends meet, these are increasingly becoming a tool they go to. And other people who might have some more discretionary income and discretionary credit options, they too are starting to experiment with these more and make them sort of a more regular part of an everyday consumer's digital wallet.
5: And you started to do this, but just walk me through how the companies that offer these loans make money off them.
6: When they started to really take off, it was usually the merchants paying the fees.
5: Right.
6: But there's only two places for these companies to make their money. It's the merchants or the consumers. And as people are starting to use them for more everyday things, more often than not, it's the consumer paying the fees now.
5: What does that look like exactly?
6: So typically, if you're going to use one of these, you're going to pay a small fee to borrow, might be $5-$10 to take out the loan, some processing fees on top of it, things like that. Some of them have subscription fees. But generally speaking, if you're going to borrow $1,000 for rent and stretch it out for a couple weeks, you might pay $25 in fees to do that.
5: That sounds like a kind of low fee overall. I guess I'm just wondering, how is this form of a loan different from a credit card, for example?
6: That's part of the selling point. Since these are typically small dollar loans, the fees are typically also small dollar, and they're very concrete. It's very clear in dollars and cents what you're going to be paying. With credit cards, that's often pretty opaque. You're paying an interest rate, it changes, it fluctuates, you might pay an unspecified late fee, and then your rate might go up. So for consumers, that can feel a lot more unpredictable than these loans can. The other selling point is that it's short term. These are typically loans that last a few weeks or a few months. So part of the pitch is, hey, you can't get yourself into a really long-term debt trap here.
5: Okay, given that, this actually seems like a pretty good option if you need help with something like paying your rent. Is there a catch? Is there something I'm missing?
6: Yep, there's a couple. One thing about these is that to get one, you typically have to give them your bank account information or a debit card. So when it's time to pay, they're just going to reach straight into your bank account and take the money out.
5: Meaning basically, you're not choosing when to repay these loans like I am with my credit card. How much, when? These companies just reach directly into your bank account and take that money on their schedule.
6: Yep. On the day the loan is due, it's coming straight out. Look, if you only have one loan, you can probably keep track of when it's due. But you can get multiples of these loans. And it's not uncommon to see people with a dozen or so loans out there. Mm. And then suddenly you're seeing, oh my God, every couple days, money's zapping out of my account. I can't keep track of that. And suddenly you're getting hit with overdraft fees and things like that.
5: Right.
6: So another catch is that these companies also typically do what's called a soft credit check. They're not doing a hard credit pull. So the underwriting for these loans is really light. And unlike with more traditional credit, where some credit bureau is keeping track of everything you owe, that's not happening here. Hmm. So every lender is kind of making their own decisions and lending you money and doesn't necessarily know what you've got extended with other lenders. It can be easy to have them stack up, and it can start to become a real cycle people get into where they start and then find that they can't get by without these loans and they are constantly having to reborrow and pay down and reborrow again and again and again. Similar to what would happen with payday loans. I've talked to a lot of people who find that that's the case. For them, it can become this real financial trap where it's impossible to get out.
5: We'll be right back.
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5: This is The Daily. I'm Natalie Kitroeff. Back to my conversation with Stacey Cowley about what the rise of buy now, pay later loans says about the state of the American consumer. Stacey, you said you've been talking to borrowers who've been taking out these loans. Talk to me about what exactly they've been telling you about their experience.
23: I am working on an article about the rising use of buy now, pay later.
6: So I spoke to a woman in Baltimore named Ashley Reed. She's an instructional aide in Baltimore City Schools, and she's also a radiology assistant at a hospital. She's working a job and a half to make ends meet.
23: I have been using buy now, pay later products for quite some time, I want
6: to
23: say.
6: Her story really stuck out to me as she kind of walked me through how she uses these in her monthly budget.
23: At first, I would just use them for like small purchases if I wanted an outfit or something like that. And
6: she was using buy now pay later loans at first just for little online splurges.
23: And then my mom had a brain aneurysm.
6: That changed a couple years ago when her mom had a medical emergency. And a whole bunch of expenses came with that.
23: And I wound up like maxing out my credit card to pay for hotel rooms and ambulance services to get her transferred back.
6: She had to travel to be with her mom in the hospital. There were lots of things that weren't being paid for, so she maxed out all of her credit cards trying to make this work.
23: That's when I really started to depend on the buy now, pay later stuff because...
6: And suddenly these apps started to become a way to make her everyday bills. And pretty quickly, in a matter of months, it starts to swallow her. And like a lot of Americans these days, her income fluctuates. Her teaching job pays her for 10 months of the year, so in the summer, she's really stretched, and she has to juggle her bills and prioritize.
23: The buy now, pay later is helpful, but at times it's also stressful because I have to make this payment. I can't be late because, you know, I'm going to need to use it again.
6: So she talked to me about choosing to sometimes go late on her rent because her landlord's nice and she knows they'll be okay with it, and prioritize paying off her pay later loans because she needs them to be able to reborrow again the next month to buy her groceries and her basics.
5: And she has to stay in good standing with those companies to keep taking out those loans.
6: Right, because if you are late on a loan, they will respond by freezing your credit line. You won't be able to borrow again until you're paid up.
23: So, yeah, I feel like I'm constantly in like the survival mode.
5: And how does she think about the decisions she's had to make, how she's gotten to this point?
6: She said she would really caution people about starting to use these apps.
23: Don't get dependent on it like I have gotten myself dependent on it where I...
6: It's hard to see another option for her. I mean, even with all of the work she's doing, she's making a fairly modest five-figure income. Right now, like a lot of people, she's really stretched. The cost of living has gone up so much, it's hard to make ends meet, and this really did become her only way. But she's also very aware that she's now in this cycle that's really hard to get out of.
5: And do we know how common this kind of experience is? I mean, you said, I think 15 to 25% of Americans say they're using these loans regularly. How many of them are in situations like this?
6: That's one of the challenges here. There isn't a lot of good data. Anecdotally, there's lots of reports out there about people falling into these kinds of situations. But because these lenders are typically not reporting to credit bureaus, it's really hard to know exactly what's going on in here. These are often loans that are backed by private credit money, not banks. so there isn't the same level of regulatory oversight and monitoring that we have with other credit products. But right now, this whole area is fairly small compared to, for example, credit cards. Americans spend about $3 trillion a year on credit cards. Right now, buy now, pay later is about $160 billion. So it's much smaller in comparison, but because of how fast it's growing and because it's really hard to know exactly what's going on with these loans, there's concern among economists about when does this become a bigger risk.
5: And is there any discussion in Washington about pushing for regulation around these?
6: In fits and starts. There was starting to be a move towards that towards the end of the Biden administration. That pretty much stopped with the Trump administration. There's not a lot of interest there in more federal financial regulation. So we've seen some movement in some states to try to write their own rules around this. In some ways, this is parallel to what happened with the credit card industry. I mean, in the early days of that, this was starting to explode. People started to use them more, and the regulation caught up later.
5: You know, Stacey, one of the questions I have about this is that from everything you've said, it seems like part of the risk of these loans is not actually something that would necessarily be subject to regulation, which is the way that they're marketed to consumers and the way they interact with our psychology as we go to buy things. Maybe people have less anxiety about them than they do about credit card debt. And I'd imagine the concern about that is that they potentially create a kind of permission structure for people to plunge themselves into more and more debt without actually being super conscious of how big a problem it could be.
6: Yeah, that was what struck me in talking to consumers about this, is that it was one thing when these were loans for people who are affluent enough to pay them off, being used for online splurges and purchases and things like that. But now, as they become the thing that so many people are having to rely on for everyday essentials, this can sometimes become the only way to keep your monthly budget going. I have talked to consumer advocates who say, look, given the options out there, these can be some of the better choices for people who don't have a lot of other borrowing options. But one of the big questions that's going on around the rapid growth here is, to what extent does this reflect consumer preference? Are people choosing these loans because they prefer them to other forms of borrowing? And to what extent is it desperation? I mean, one of the big stories of this year has been affordability and how much people are struggling. And that's where the growth of these loans is kind of raising concerns. Is it's one thing if people are voluntarily opting for them. It's different if people are so desperate that these are the only ways they can make ends meet.
5: You know, it strikes me that as there's been all this discussion about the affordability crisis, Treasury Secretary Scott Bessent has been asked about, you know, these consumer surveys showing that people are growing pessimistic about what they can afford. And his response has been to say, well, look, their spending tells a different story. Consumer spending is still really strong. And that's true. But the growth of these loans, especially for necessities, as you've described it, that seems to complicate that narrative.
6: Right. There's kind of two ways to look at that. One is that if consumer spending is growing because people are feeling confident, they feel like they can go on vacation and they feel comfortable that they'll be able to pay it off, that's one thing. But if borrowing is going up because people are having to do it to pay for their daily needs, that's different. And the companies themselves are acknowledging it. When I talked to an executive at Flex, I'm going to read you what he said to me. He said, we can't solve income or the price of rent and affordability. What we can help people solve is a timing issue. It's harm reduction.
5: That phrase, harm reduction, it sounds like a recognition that the use of these things is just not a good sign about where we're at with the affordability crisis.
6: That's how I took it. They can be more appealing and safer than other options out there. But the fact that usage is rising so much is pretty much a sign that people are really struggling.
5: Well, Stacey, thanks for coming on the show.
6: Thanks for having me.
5: Stacey Cowley covers consumer finance for the New York Times.
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0: 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I'm Natalie Kitroev. 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
24: E-bikes are getting faster. 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There's one out there called the Revolution W that can go 80. And yet these vehicles are somehow still classified as regular bikes.
25: 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The wholesale use of a loophole to make these as widespread as normal bicycles.
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27: Everything is more expensive these days, but many American parents will know that signing a kid up to play sports has gotten wildly expensive. Youth sports, it turns out, are big business.
28: It is now estimated to be bringing in about $40 billion a year in revenue. That's about twice as much as the NFL.
27: The tipping point came during the pandemic when the low-key, low-stress, cheap rec leagues shut down.
28: Parks shut down and park and recreation budgets were cut. The private sector and private leagues and club teams and travel teams, they were able to get back up and running much quicker.
27: The private teams that filled the gap are sometimes owned by big private equity firms like Bain Capital, whose chief goal is making a profit. So now American families are buckling under the cost of uniforms and hotels and flights and apps and coaching. Is money wrecking youth sports? That's coming up on Today Explained from Vox.
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29: Filmmaker Kenji Yamamoto got a gig working on Apple promotional videos a decade ago, and he went looking for affordable temporary housing in the pricey Bay Area. What he found was an inside look at the world of hacker houses. These are group residences for people who come to Silicon Valley to pursue their tech dreams, sort of a college dorm for startup hopefuls. Yamamoto takes viewers inside that world in his new documentary for PBS called The Dreamers and I.
31: The hacker house is a suburban house. It's a work-live situation. Oftentimes there are two or three bedrooms, maybe eight bunk beds per bedroom with 24 people, one bathroom, one kitchen. And this is where innovators can talk to innovators, makers can talk to makers. So I finally, after my seventh house, I met Carlos. And Carlos actually responded by saying, "I will cook for you." To me, that was his first sign to say, "I'm welcome." And our agreement was that I could stay there as long as I wanted to.
29: And so Carlos was running this hacker house that he called Startup Embassy. And you profile a number of the folks that you met at Startup Embassy. Tell me about Habibe. Who is she and what was she hoping to do in Silicon Valley?
31: Habibe, it was a very young scientist from Istanbul. And she invented a fire extinguishers that was the size of a cell phone. And there was a dormitory in Istanbul that burned down and 16 young women were killed. And that affected her. And she said, if there's anyone who can figure this out, it has to be me. She learned how to be not only a good scientist, but a good businesswoman.
29: There's this central theme in your film of people coming from all over the world to follow their dreams in these Silicon Valley hacker houses. And I wonder how that resonates now in the current immigration environment.
31: America is still one of the most incredible countries of the world because we, unlike many other places, still embrace this idea of freedom of thought, and you can go forward and struggle and make something happen for yourself, that nothing is impossible. This is truly the current situation in America. Yes, there are people who are desperate, who are live in impoverished countries, and they come to America for economic reasons. But there's also people who are well-educated and middle-class, and they see the same opportunities here in America. This is a free country, and they understand it even more profoundly than Americans.
29: That's Kenji Yamamoto, director of the new PBS documentary, The Dreamers and I. Jesus Alvarado produced this episode. I'm Megan McCarty-Carino, and that's Marketplace Tech. This is APM.
4: Caitlin Moscatello is a journalist and a contributor to New York Magazine. She recently wrote for NY Mag, The Pay-to-Play Childhood. It's this big piece about why youth sports have become so expensive, costing sometimes tens of thousands of dollars. It turns out the big money started with big money and private equity firms like KKR and Bain Capital buying up youth leagues.
7: It was a little over a decade ago that you really start to see this influx of big money coming into the youth sports sector. And what you start to see right before and then certainly after COVID is investors using what's called a roll-up strategy, where they own or have a financial stake in different touch points that families would have in the sport that their child's playing.
8: I shouldn't have to be freaking having to take out a loan to pay for my kids to play sports.
9: One thing we can all agree upon is that youth sports, participating in youth sports, is expensive.
10: Volleyball monthly is $400. Who is doing that?
7: So, for instance, they might have a stake in the league itself, but also the apparel company where families are required to buy the uniforms from, and the software or the app that families need to go on to look at the team schedule and, in some cases, you know, look at updated stats and standings. There can be a hotel partner. So then even though there's a less expensive hotel down the street, they're required to stay at this specific hotel. And there's also money to be made even on what's being called the media side of all this. Parents describe to me, you know, not being able to record video at their child's game, but then being sold a package of photos and videos, which again is just another financial touch point.
4: How much are parents spending on sports, rough average?
7: So the average spend is a little over $1,000 a year, but many of the families that I spoke with, especially in the, you know, this travel private club sector, I mean, they can spend anywhere from $3,000 a season. It can be $5,000 or $10,000 a season, depending on the sport, where you are, the level of play. So there's a lot of factors there. I spoke with numerous families who were spending $25,000 or more a year.
4: Ooh.
7: So there was one mother that I spoke with. She's a single mom. You know, she was pet sitting on the side in addition to her full-time job to help offset the cost of her son's $25,000 a year hockey program. And in fact, I also came across a lot of GoFundMes for families who are trying to get their 6-year-old or their 7-year-old or their 8-year-old made the travel, you know, fill in the blank soccer, baseball team, and they're fundraising to make that happen.
4: And for your $25,000 or more a year, or your $3,000 or your $5,000, what are you getting?
7: Well, so what are you getting? It's a loaded question. I mean, part of what's drawing families to this in some areas is that they really feel like they have no other choice. And so rec programs are sparse. They also don't extend as long as they used to. So I'm sort of an elder millennial, I guess I would say.
4: Same.
7: And, you know, back in, as with many of the parents I spoke with for the piece, and, you know, back in the 90s, it was still very much that you could play a rec sport through eighth grade. And then if you chose to go on and play in high school. And what's happening is that rec programs now are ending much earlier. In some places, it can be difficult to find a rec program, especially after, I mean, again, this all varies, but like after maybe third, fourth grade. And these programs are also getting diluted because the private leagues are incentivized to attract families earlier and earlier. So now you start to see travel teams and even tryouts for kindergartners, first graders, second graders. And what I was hearing from parents over and over again was that there was this fear of missing out. Like if, well, this isn't something I would necessarily choose for my kid, but there was a feeling like if we don't get in on the ground floor, the elevator is going to go up without us and we're never going to catch up and my kid won't be able to play. And everyone around me seems to be doing this now, so we're going to do it too. What this does to the rec programs is that it dilutes them really early and in a couple of ways. So one, it just brings the level of play down when kids start leaving in the first and second grade by third grade. I mean, the level of play, it is a bit lower, and it also, there just aren't as many kids. And then the other factor is that kids and parents both notice that these other leagues exist. And so another thing that I kept hearing was, well, the rec program sort of felt second rate. And we're looking across the field. There was this one father, he's a lacrosse coach, and he has two children who now play travel lacrosse. And he's like, it's kind of hard when you look across the field and you see the kids with their shiny helmets and their fancy uniforms and their professional coach.
4: As you looked into what this is doing to kids, physically, psychologically, emotionally, what did you find all this money in youth sports is doing to the youths playing the sports?
7: So the benefits of sports have been really well established. Kids who play sports have anything from higher levels of academic achievement to higher self-esteem, better long-term health outcomes, but ultimately, in their quest to do something good for their kids, the way the sports ecosystem has changed and is continuing to change can potentially set them up for long-term harm. It can be psychological, so they're seeing stress and anxiety, burnout, but also physical. There's sort of a surge of overuse injuries now in young athletes, especially because the private programs are incentivized, again, to get kids playing as much as possible. And so what's happening now is that you have young children playing in this hyper-competitive year-round environment. And so instead of playing, the medical advice has said, oh, well, kids should play all different sports, use different muscles, you know, learn different skills, and that's what's appropriate for young developing bodies, not playing one sport 10 to 12 months a year, tournaments on the weekends, 6 games, 4 games, practices 3-4 times a week, where then you see these overuse injuries because kids are just doing that same motion over and over again.
4: I read your story and I thought, there could be a way out of this, and that is to say more parents just say, we are not going to do this. We're going back to the rec league, and there will be enough kids if enough of us decide we ain't going to do it anymore. And I wonder, am I being naive? Is there any movement among parents to stop this, to say, this has gone too far, let's not do it anymore?
7: So this is a collective action problem, right? If more parents stayed in the REC programs, then we would have a more robust REC system, more kids play, it's more accessible, it's more affordable, it's also local and fun. I don't want to be so naive and think, oh, things could go back to the way they were in the 90s. I think in a way you kind of can't put like the toothpaste back in the tube entirely. But the good news is that we do have a model for a pathway forward. Minnesota Ice Hockey is a nonprofit

0: produces more D1 men's and women's ice hockey players than any other state in the country. And really what this comes down to then is it's accessible to everyone. And so it's more of a meritocracy, right? Everyone gets to play and everyone gets to have fun. And then the kids who really do eventually show, you know, a high level of ability, they still get to play at that really competitive level because it's not diluted. And that has shown that it can produce like really amazing hockey players, but also while giving all these kids a good experience.
1: New York Magazine's Caitlin Moscatello. Coming up, private equity has a stake in way more areas of American life than you might realize. We're going to talk to a journalist who left her job when a private equity firm bought her company, and then she went on to write a book about it.
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4: On the next Fresh Air, it's been nearly 25 years since September 11th, and writer Richard Beck says the response to that day reshaped American life, from mass surveillance to a deepening distrust in one another. His book is called Homeland, The War on Terror in American Life. 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
6: After September 11th, government surveillance expanded rapidly in the name of safety.
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1: I'm Noelle King. Megan Greenwell is a freelance journalist. In 2019, Megan resigned as editor-in-chief of the sports site Deadspin after it was bought by a private equity company. She says the private equity firm made some big mistakes. She wrote a book about her experience and what she sees as the broader problems with private equity. It's called Bad Company, Private Equity, and the Death of the American Dream.
11: Private equity is involved in far more people's lives than I realized. So maybe it doesn't own your employer, maybe it doesn't own your home, but it may very well own your dentist's office, your children's preschool, your kids' hockey league. Private equity is increasingly involved in overseeing like road management, bridges, municipal water systems. It's really there once you start turning over the stones.
1: What is private equity? How does it work?
11: So private equity is a system of financing that combines borrowed money with outside investor money to buy companies. So often when people talk about private equity, what they're talking about is called leveraged buyouts, which means that about 70 or 80% of the total deal price is just straight borrowed money. None of that is the investor money. The trick with private equity is that that 70 or 80%, the amount that is loans, the debt is applied not to the private equity firm that made the decision to take out those loans, but only to the portfolio company. So I can buy your company, Noelle, borrow, you know, $1 million to do it, and only you are going to be responsible for paying that $1 million back, not me. So what you end up with is this weird split in incentives where what's good for me as the private equity owner is not necessarily what's good for for you as my portfolio company. Every few months, it feels like there's a new industry where private equity has popped up and all of a sudden become really, really big.

0: I wrote about retail in my book, which private equity, for the most part, is not even really in retail anymore. But you can see in the retail story I wrote about Toys R Us, which was a previous story that really captured the public's imagination. And what you can see through that story is private equity firms sort of setting the stage, creating the playbook, essentially, that they would later apply in all of these other industries.
1: Tell me what happened with Toys R Us.
0: So Toys R Us was bought in 2005 by two private equity firms and a real estate investment trust. And they really used some classic private equity firm strategies. So, for example, Toys R Us had always owned most of its own real estate underneath its stores. The private equity firms came in and sold off all of its real estate and then started charging the company rent for the exact same plots of land they once owned. So now Toys R Us is saddled under about $5 billion worth of debt. Plus, they are also paying all of these rent payments for all of their stores.
2: Toys R Us says its 1,600 locations will remain open for business despite filing for bankruptcy.
3: A company spokesperson insisting to us this is a balance sheet issue, not a business issue.
0: So then Amazon comes along, and the conventional wisdom about Toys R Us has always been that Amazon killed it. Which is not entirely untrue. Many retailers had a tough time keeping up once Amazon became totally dominant. But what complicates the picture is that Toys R Us no longer had the financial wiggle room to attempt to compete.
4: The end of an era, one of the most recognizable names in American retail, is closing its doors today.
5: The end will mean the loss of 30,000 jobs nationwide and gift cards that will only be good for the next 30 days. It's an ending many hoped would never come.
1: In the case of Toys R Us, how did the private equity firm end up making money?
0: The basic private equity payment structure is known as 2-20. The 20 is you get 20% of all profits. But the 2% means 2% of the total value of the deal every single year, just as a management fee. So even if you're in the process of driving the company into the ground, which is not an uncommon scenario, you're getting that 2%. 2% of a $6 billion deal is pretty good. There was a good analysis when Toys R Us liquidated saying that it was clear that Bain Capital and KKR, who were the two private equity owners of Toys R Us, did make money over the life of that deal. The risk is only there for the workers and the customers who depend on whatever the business is.
1: Who are the investors? Is this something where I could be an investor and I don't actually know it?
0: Historically, the investors were sovereign wealth funds, public pension funds, you know, ultra wealthy individuals, credited investors. Just last year, the Trump administration modified the rules such that now 401k money can be invested in private equity. So pretty soon, it will be entirely possible that if you have a 401k, your money might be invested in private equity and you don't even know it, because who is paying close attention to exactly what the split of their 401k balance is. So there is a trend generally toward more and more openness to getting regular people's money involved in private equity, whereas historically this was thought to be more risky, right? And so historically there was a thought that regular people needed some protection from that. Now that is starting to change, and I think you will see more ways in which ordinary Americans' money is tied up in private equity.
1: You mentioned what I think of as a lot of rich people, people who have the money to invest in private equity. But you also said pension funds are invested in private equity. My mom, for example, has a pension. She certainly isn't a rich person. Why would pension funds invest in private equity? And how does it benefit people on pensions?
0: Public pension funds have been one of the most reliable sources of capital for private equity for decades. And the research is really mixed as to whether they get better returns from private equity than they would out of just going with mutual funds, right? There is research that says, yes, private equity is absolutely a good deal for public pension funds. There's research that says, no, it's terrible. What's interesting to me about public pension funds is that even if we assume the best case scenario and all of those teachers and nurses and firefighters who serve their communities are getting the retirement that we all think they deserve as a direct result of private equity, what that does is it turns capitalism into this sort of zero-sum game where in order for those folks to get the retirement they deserve, there's actually an obligation to undercut the workers for whatever the private equity-owned company is.
1: I think people will hear you and they'll think this is capitalism run amok, which in 2026, it's a fair observation to make. But I do wonder what happened here. Like, why has private equity become so big? Why is this a way that investors seek to make money if so many of the knock-on effects are just unpleasant or downright bad?
0: So private equity really never had any, never had serious regulations affecting it. And the thing about not having regulations as your system grows up is it's much easier to sort of play defense and make sure they're never applied than it is to get regulations lifted. And so the result was private equity just sort of grew up without having too many restrictions on how they could operate.
1: Some Democrats in Congress have introduced a bill that seeks to ban private equity from youth sports leagues. That would take care of the problem that we addressed in the first half of our show. Not clear if it's going to make any progress, but I wonder, given all of the downsides of what you reported in your book, is there any push in Congress to make private equity illegal or to regulate it more or to regulate it differently or to say, if private equity buys all the dentists and the dentists are less good, that's less good for Americans, let's do something about it?
0: There are a couple of different sort of schools of thought on this. One is the let's fundamentally regulate it. Elizabeth Warren has proposed a bill she calls the Stop Wall Street Looting Act. So the Warren bill would fundamentally undermine the way in which the private equity industry is set up. It would dramatically limit the ways in which private equity firms can operate.
6: Enough of Wall Street ripping off and looting our businesses and leaving our employees behind.
0: But there's just nowhere to go on that. You know, there's just no world in which she gets anything like the support she needs to make a real dent there. So then the other school of thought has been essentially, let's take this sort of piecemeal approach. Let's ban private equity from youth sports. It tends to correlate with the types of private equity stories that are getting the most public attention rather than the types of private equity acquisitions that are actually the most dangerous. And so I think what you will continue to see is this sort of very piecemeal approach that will probably result in some bills that make a meaningful difference in people's lives. But they're certainly not changing the fundamental conditions, and they're not even organized by which types of interventions could make the biggest difference in people's lives.
1: Megan Greenwell, her book Bad Company, Private Equity, and the Death of the American Dream is about the effect of private equity on workers and communities. Danielle Hewitt produced today's show and Miranda Kennedy edited. Hadi Mwagdi checked the facts. David Tadashore and Bridger Dunnigan engineered. I'm Noel King. It's Today Explained.

0: I'm John Weber, and this is your WHYY Philly Fun Fact. Did you know that the first laboratory rat in the world came from Philadelphia?
1: In 1906, scientists at Philadelphia's Wistart Institute developed the first standardized laboratory rat, known as the Wistar rat. It was carefully bred so researchers around the world could study the same type of animal and compare results.
0: That's North Philadelphia tour guide Judith Robinson.
1: The Wistar rat helped transform scientific research and became a foundation for discoveries in genetics, cancer research, neuroscience, and drug development.
0: Today, millions of laboratory rats trace their lineage back to those early animals bred in Philadelphia more than a century ago. I'm John Weber, and that's your WHYY Philly Fun Fact.
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3: 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Stay with us.

0: I'm Chris Boyd. Up next on Think, 25 years after 9/11, Americans are under constant watch.
1: And so to the extent that we have concerns about privacy, or we have concerns about should government be able to access, or should police departments be able to access this information, that presents kind of some interesting questions and some potential problems, again, depending on your perspective related to government and privacy.
0: We'll talk about how the terrorist attacks on New York and Washington, D.C. led to the adoption of surveillance technologies and laws that previous generations would have called dystopian, and explore the debate around whether all this government tracking makes us safer. Our conversation starts after a short break.
2: Live from NPR News in Washington, I'm Ryland Barton. The U.S. is hitting back at Canada after Canada put retaliatory tariffs on American goods into place today. The White House now says it's banning Canadian motorcycles, dairy, and alcohol products from the U.S., among other actions. NPR's Emily Feng has more.
3: Citing what it called discriminatory measures against American cheese, the White House announced it was stopping most Canadian alcoholic beverages, dairy, and motorcycles. The Trump administration has also threatened potential 50% tariffs on Canadian assembled and made cars that could kick in this coming January, despite a free trade agreement signed during Trump's first term exempting such cars from tariffs. Earlier this week, Trump also wrote on his social media site he was forbidding Canadian origin products from the GSA. That's the federal government's procurement platform, which handles hundreds of billions of dollars of orders and contracts for goods and software and other services that support federal offices. Emily Feng, NPR News, Washington.
2: New Hampshire Republican John Sununu will face Democrat Chris Pappas in November in the race to replace retiring Democratic U.S. Senator Jeanne Shaheen. That's according to a race call from the Associated Press. Sununu was ousted from the Senate by Shaheen in 2008. He was one of two former senators Shaheen has previously defeated seeking to return to Washington. Pappas left his seat in the 1st Congressional District after four terms to run for Senate. The U.S. military says it destroyed five Iranian oil tankers as Iran hits back at American targets in the region. Secretary of State Marco Rubio was asked about the latest flare-up on his swing through South America, as NPR's Michelle Kellerman reports.
4: The Trump administration has been trying to pressure Iran through sanctions and a military blockade, but with no negotiations in sight to end the war and Iran testing the blockade, Secretary Rubio is warning that these clashes will continue.
5: The back and forth is pretty straightforward, and that is that Iran continues to try to hit U.S. naval ships, and for every time they do that or try to do that, they're going to lose tankers. And I think you'll see that again today.
4: He was speaking at the end of a day of talks in Colombia, where he talked about security cooperation with the new right-wing government to fight drug trafficking. Michelle Kellerman, NPR News, Barranquilla, Colombia.
2: A jury foreperson says the lone holdout juror in the Lindsey Clancy trial said he had reasonable doubt, but still wouldn't acquit. That's according to an interview with Boston's NBC 10. Last week, a judge declared a mistrial when jurors failed to reach a unanimous verdict over whether Clancy was criminally responsible for killing her three young children. Clancy's lawyer is asking President Trump to pardon her. A president's pardon power applies only to federal crimes, and Clancy was prosecuted under state law, but Trump has taken a broad view of his clemency powers. U.S. stocks sank today after the three-day weekend, and the latest fighting in the war with Iran pushed oil prices higher. The S&P 500 fell more than 0.5%. You're listening to NPR News. Republicans are descending on Dallas this week for a two-day convention called by President Trump to rally his party ahead of the midterm elections. Trump has said he wants to channel the national conventions that are held every 4 years when a party's presidential candidate is formally nominated and rising political stars speak. Republicans have never held a midterm convention before, but Democrats did in the 1970s and 80s. The Program for International Student Assessment, or PISA, tells us how the world's 15-year-olds are doing in subjects like science, math, and reading. NPR's Janaki Mehta reports on the 2025 results.
6: The idea behind PISA is to see how students nearing the end of their school career are doing at applying their academics to real-world tasks. The good news for American students, they did better in science and reading than students in most other countries, though China and Singapore topped every subject. Compared with 2022, American American student scores didn't change much other than a dip in reading skills. Girls did better than boys in reading, but boys scored higher on computational problem solving and math. And the performance gap between high-performing and low-performing American students was much bigger than in other countries. Starting with this latest report, PISA will now happen every 4 years instead of three. Janaki Mehta, NPR News.
2: The creators of satirical cartoon South Park say they've apparently changed the show's name to South America ahead of its 29th season. The renaming appears to target President Trump, who's recently tried to rename bodies of water like Lake Ontario to Lake America and the Gulf of Mexico into the Gulf of America. 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
0: By design, the damage inflicted by terrorism reaches far beyond the people or the material things directly affected. 25 years ago, an unthinkable 3,000 people died because of the 9/11 attacks. Nearly 300 million Americans who watched in horror may have been safe that day, but most of us could not have predicted how our collective fears would lead to changes that shaped the rest of our lives. From KERA in Dallas, this is Think. I'm Chris Boyd. The national and global project of hardening our defenses felt essential. Maybe it was essential. But in the immediate aftermath of the attacks, our fears of being killed by terrorists actually caused us to let our guard down when it came to government surveillance. Many of us reasoned we didn't care if our personal privacy was invaded for purposes of keeping us safe because, after all, we had nothing to hide. But as my guest will tell us, efforts undertaken in the name of our physical security have crept into virtually every aspect of our lives, so that today we are effectively being watched everywhere we go, and we rarely stop to ask whether that helps or harms us. Abigail R. Hall is an Independent Institute senior fellow and professor of economics at the University of Tampa. Her article in Reason magazine is titled 9/11 and the Surveillance Ratchet. Abigail, welcome to Think.
1: Hi, Chris. Thank you for having me.
0: Recently, you were flying with your preschooler, who had a ton of very reasonable questions about the kinds of security screening we are all subjected to when we travel by plane these days. Tell us a little bit about that.
1: Yes. So like many parents, I've had the experience of wondering if one can be asked so many questions that they just pass out. And traveling through the airport with our rising kindergartner was one such example. So we were taking a family trip, and our kindergartner started asking me questions as we were going through security, wanting to know why my picture was being taken, and then had questions about the body scanner that other people were going through. And then to add to it, the person in front of us was randomly selected for additional security screening and had his hand swiped for explosives. And so I got another question about what was being done and why. And I realized in that moment that what I research on a regular basis is not just a area of academic emphasis, but it's also one that's very personal. And for my children, who were born firmly in the post 9/11 period, these types of changes to security and to surveillance are commonplace. So for them, these types of things are going to register as just how things work. And that is an important topic to think about, in especially at this point, 25 years after the attacks on 9/11, that really kickstarted a lot of these policies.
0: You were in middle school when 9/11 happened. Do you have memories of what travel was like before that terrible day?
1: I have some memories. As I tell my students, you can often date a movie based on airport security. Mm. So if you look at, when I grew up, I think about, you could drive your car right up to the terminal. You could park it and leave it there as long as it wasn't too busy. People could walk with you to your gate and sit with you until you were ready to get on the plane. So I definitely have memories of what air travel is like in that pre-9/11 period, but certainly have acute memories of the changes that occurred not only in the context of airport security, but elsewhere under the kind of broad umbrella of terrorism and counterterrorism.
0: This is really interesting to consider. 25 years after the attacks, the most pervasive legacy of 9/11 may not be any, you know, history that's been written or memorials that we have erected to victims, but this lasting erosion of our privacy, because as you say, it goes far beyond airport security.
1: Absolutely. So one of the things that I emphasize in the recent article you mentioned, but is also something that is a common theme throughout my work, is looking at how changes in the post 9/11 period have effectively changed government and the individuals or the lives of individuals who live underneath government in ways that are underexplored or unappreciated. And issues related to things like surveillance and other what we would call scope changes, scope just meaning the types of activities that government's involved in, those have changed substantially in the post 9/11 period. And yet we're often keenly unaware of them. And when we talk about policies implemented in the name of countering terrorism or countering drug trafficking, whatever the case may be, those scope changes are profoundly important, kind of regardless of where you sit on the political divide.
0: You remind us here that the 9/11 response resulted in the largest restructuring of the U.S. government since the end of World War II. Let's start talking about that by just listing off some of the new agencies that were created.
1: Sure. So if you look at what the government looked like, and I'm talking about the federal government in this context, though certainly state and local governments are not immune from this phenomenon as well, you see the creation of the overarching organization of the Department of Homeland Security. It didn't exist prior to 9/11. And under the Department of Homeland Security, you see both the bringing together of existing organizations under a broader umbrella, as well as the creation of new agencies. So you think about things like the TSA as an example of a new or novel agency, but other existing groups as well being brought under this broader kind of national security umbrella. And that restructuring is relevant in a couple of different contexts. So one, just being kind of the scale or the size of government and the resources, monetary, personnel, and otherwise dedicated to issues of terrorism, counterterrorism, or defense in the broadest sense, but also is relevant when we start thinking about those scope issues. So issues related to surveillance, to secrecy, and also related to things like information sharing between agencies and questions of, well, is it appropriate for different government agencies to be sharing information, to be leveraging kind of their own databases or areas of emphasis and sharing that not only with other entities in the federal government, but another post 9/11 phenomenon that I think is important and underappreciated is the entanglement of a lot of state and local government entities with the kind of broader federal national security apparatus.
0: Yeah, talk a little bit about how 9/11 changed the way state and local police agencies operate.
1: So as a trained economist, I tend to look at things from a perspective of incentives. So what do people have the incentive to do or not do? So if you think about post 9/11, there is this big call among the citizenry for government to do something about this, you know, very real event and this broader kind of overarching crisis of terrorism. And as a result, the federal government places intense emphasis in these areas. There then presents an opportunity for state and local governments to expand their reach, to potentially obtain more equipment, more funding through federal dollars, by aligning what it is that they are doing with the broader emphasis of the federal government. One place where it's really obvious and we can see these dynamics really clearly in a number of ways, is within the context of policing. So in the post 9/11 period, you start to see a variety of local and state law enforcement entities, not just major metropolitan areas like a New York or a Los Angeles, but also very small police departments who are seeking out and obtaining equipment and funding from federal sources because they've tied their own mission to counterterrorism operations or terrorism prevention.
0: What, as one example, what are these devices known as stingrays?
1: So stingrays are also, that's the colloquial term, the more kind of, if you want to look these up, they're cell site simulators. So what these technologies are, is they're a surveillance technology. They were developed in the context of the war on terror for use abroad. But what we've seen is that they've come to be used domestically in a variety of contexts, including by police. So cell site simulators, what they do is they track or they pull cell phone information. So you can think about location information as one example, but they pull a variety of different data from cell phones in a geographic area. So you could see why, in the context of, say, a counterterrorism operation abroad, you would want this technology. You could also see practical applications with police as well. If we're trying to find a particular suspect, we may be able to use this to track someone's phone. But what also happens with this technology is that it's not particularly precise, meaning it not only captures the data of, say, an individual that maybe local law enforcement is interested in capturing, or someone who is a suspect in kind of terrorism activities abroad, but it captures the data for everyone in a particular geographic area. And so to the extent that we have concerns about privacy, or we have concerns about, should government be able to access, or should police departments be able to access this information? That presents kind of some interesting questions and some potential problems, again, depending on your perspective related to government and privacy.
0: This piece made me think about the fact that lately a lot more people have become aware of these flock cameras that are cropping up in cities across the country. They aren't strictly about terrorism, but I mean, how did it happen that these things were at least initially installed without a whole lot of public notice? And does it feel like that is part of this wave of, you know, the expansion of the scope of government?
1: So there are a couple of things here that I think are relevant to think about within the context of flock specifically, but within the context of surveillance technologies generally. Anytime something is occurring in the national security arena, so terrorism, counterterrorism, but certainly other things as well, there are additional layers of secrecy associated with these policies, the tools that are used, how they're used, what information is collected, and how that information is stored and used. And on the one hand, you could see why you would want to maintain secrecy in some context. However, this secrecy fundamentally prevents the checks and balances that we think of when it comes to democratic societies. So if I, as a citizen, want to know how my data or what data officials are collecting on me at any level and how that data is being stored and used, I don't have the capacity to do that. Even if I know what the technologies are, I can't get that information. And frankly, many policymakers are also in that same position where they don't have access to information about what's going on, much less the ability to access detailed information if, say, they are aware of a particular program. So we have that in this broader context. So I think that can help us understand kind of this integration or widespread use of things like flock cameras. It happens and it's not particularly visible to people when it does. But flock is visible in a unique way. And I think that that has to do primarily with flock has its own kind of physical structures. So for people, if they've looked at flock cameras or maybe they've seen things on television, is you'll notice that flock cameras are mounted on their own separate poles. So they tend to be more visible than other types of surveillance technologies. And so what we're seeing now is that when people are aware of this type of surveillance, they're articulating, or at least a non-trivial segment of the population is articulating very loudly and very clearly, this is not something that we want.
0: My guest is Abigail R. Hall, Independent Institute Senior Fellow and Professor of Economics at the University of Tampa. Her Reason magazine article is headlined 9/11 and the Surveillance Ratchet. We'll be right back.
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0: You're listening to Think. I'm Chris Boyd. We're talking today about the past 25 years of American history and the expansion of surveillance over everywhere we go and everything we do by the government. My guest, Abigail R. Hall, is a senior fellow at the Independent Institute and professor of economics at the University of Tampa. Her recent article for Reason magazine is titled 9/11 and the Surveillance Ratchet. Just to go back for a minute, Abigail, to state and local government sort of taking up the mantle of counterterrorism and, you know, seeking funding to get equipment and that sort of thing. Are state and local law enforcement agencies trained and qualified to conduct widespread counterterrorism operations? Are they very helpful to federal agencies trying to do this?
1: This is a really good question, and one where, kind of depending on who you ask, you're probably going to get different answers. So if you're looking at large metropolitan areas, so again, think New York City or Los Angeles, those police departments likely do have training related to at least terrorism response. The NYPD, for instance, has its own like counterterrorism unit. And we could think about this again making sense in those particular contexts. Now, whether or not the training is comprehensive or complete, that I'd have to know more about what that training looks like. But from the perspective of a lot of other state and local law enforcement, the answer to that question is it'd be really hard to make the case that there's sufficient training, much less a sufficient need for the types of equipment in particular that we're seeing utilized by a lot of relatively small police departments. So one of the things that in other work co-authors and I have looked at is the integration of military technologies in the post 9/11 period into state and local law enforcement. And one thing that we find is that this integration is widespread. And when you start to dig beneath the surface, it becomes really difficult to understand, you know, why like a really small town in New Hampshire, for instance, would require a mine-resistant armored personnel carrier. You know, the town has, say, like 20,000 people in it, hasn't had a murder since the 1990s. likely not going to be particularly high on the list of terrorism targets. And so this then brings up again some other questions too about the relationship between state and federal authorities and what this means in the context of the experience of everyday U.S. citizens.
0: So I was a full-on adult when 9/11 happened. I was a brand new parent, and I remember feeling really rattled, as I think most people did. How did the existential dread Americans experienced in the wake of those surprise attacks prime us to accept, sometimes even celebrate, these new policies that chipped away at our personal privacy and our liberty?
1: So this question relates directly to a body of literature that is analyzing what prompts government to grow. And in this particular segment of literature, they highlight crises as a primary kind of critical point in the story of government growth. 9/11 presents a really clear illustration of this dynamic. So you have something like 9/11. You have distinct memories. I have distinct memories. I don't know of anyone who was alive and had functional memory on 9/11 who can't tell you exactly where they were and what they were doing. And it was scary, genuinely scary. And as a result of this kind of fear stemming from crisis, there is this natural and very understandable tendency for people to call upon their elected officials to do something, to fix the crisis, to lessen risk, to, again, just do something in the wake of this crisis. And so as a result of those calls to act, government officials act. And importantly, what happens next is you see expansions of government activity, both in terms of scale, meaning the size of government. So we can think about the number of new agencies that were created that we mentioned at the top of the program. We could talk about spending on terrorism and counterterrorism efforts. But we also see expansions in the scope of government activities. And by scope, we're talking about the types of activities in which government is involved. Those scope changes tend to be underappreciated or completely neglected. They're also extremely difficult, if not impossible, to measure. But as you mentioned, the fear component really allows for the expansion of these margins that have to do with scope. So you mentioned earlier, for instance, talking about surveillance or maybe new airport security measures, seeing things like people saying, well, you know, if government collects my data, I have nothing to hide, so it is fine. Or the only people who are going to be concerned about this are people who are engaging in bad behavior. So the fear and the crisis has this sort of disarming effect, where in an effort to feel safer or in an effort to have this, again, genuinely frightening thing be addressed, people are more willing to allow or expansions in government that without the crisis would likely be politically non-viable or would raise a lot of questions and criticism.
0: All right, let's talk about this term ratchet that appears in the title of your article, because our team was at first confused until we read the piece. This is a phenomenon first described by the economist Robert Higgs in 1987. What was this ratchet effect that he warned about?
1: Yes. So Robert Higgs' book in 1987, Crisis and Leviathan, is the kind of first and most detailed treatment of this dynamic. Again, it relates to these crisis dynamics. And so what Higgs points out in that work, and what I am attempting to do in this piece, is highlight those dynamics in this contemporary context, is that you have a crisis, the calls for government to do something to fix it, and then subsequent expansions in the scale and scope of government. Now, what Higgs highlights is that over time, some of these expansions become entrenched. So they become part of kind of your standard operating procedure. Bureaucracies that were created or agencies come to be permanent fixtures. Policies that were implemented in the name of emergency are on the books long after the emergency has passed. Now, what he highlights as well is that at some point, the crisis that sparked that initial expansion of government abates. People aren't as concerned about, say, drugs as they were in the early 1970s or early 1980s. And as a result of that, you do see a reduction in some of those scale and scope changes. But what's critically important is that you don't see a complete, what he calls, retrenchment. There's not a full return to what government was doing in terms of scale and scope pre-crisis. So what we're left with is this potentially permanently expanded government. Again, not only in terms of scale, but also in terms of scope.
0: You might disagree with this as an economist, but reading this made me think about the way that like prices rapidly increase during a period of economic inflation, but they rarely fall to where they were before that inflation started. Government has the same tendency to grow and never quite shrink back to the pre-crisis scope.
1: That's right. So I think that the dynamic that you're referring to is what economists would say, that like some prices are sticky. Mm-hmm. So when they tend to, say, come up, or sometimes when they go down, they tend to be kind of stuck at that point. And I don't think that that's an incorrect or unfair kind of comparison here. And that is exactly the dynamic, is that there are some things that tend to stick. Now, in some more contemporary work, I argue that those scope changes tend to be much stickier than those scale changes. Mm. Because scale, again, we can see it, we can measure, people can look at the dollar figure that's being spent on this policy or that policy. But when you're talking about scope, particularly things like surveillance policies, those are much more difficult for people and policymakers to see. And so there's substantially less pressure on those types of retrenchments compared to, again, say, monetary spending.
0: Did Robert Higgs believe, or do you believe, that leaders cynically exploit our fears during a crisis to accrue power? Or are they likely as influenced by their own fears as members of the general public?
1: So different people working within this tradition are going to have different perspectives on that specific question. Not in his original work, but in later pieces, Higgs does talk about this idea of kind of continuously stimulating fear to maintain support for policies over a period of time. And so other examples that you might look to for that could be things like the war on drugs. You could also make a similar argument with respect to U.S. nuclear weapons and nuclear weapons policy. This, hey, we have to have kind of this continuation of fear. It's, you know, the Soviet Union has this or that, or this drug issue is a problem. Now it's this cartel, now it's that cartel. You could also assign just kind of your standard, what we'd call the economics of politics, to this. And I think in a lot of cases, policymakers genuinely want to do things that they believe are going to be helpful. But once policies and programs are implemented and expanded, then we encounter a lot of dynamics that are really familiar in economic analysis. So things like the tendency of bureaucracies to grow and expand. We also look at the incentives, again, facing policymakers. So let's say that you had someone on 9/11 and then voting on subsequent legislation. What's the incentive facing that policymaker when it comes to establishing, say, the Department of Homeland Security? You might be very concerned about the fiscal cost, privacy concerns, or something else. But politically, if you vote no, what does that mean for your chances at re-election? So we have to start looking at the incentives facing various actor groups, politicians, bureaucratic entities and officials. And then also, too, there is the real question of private interest. who are also relevant in these types of contexts as well.
0: My guest, Abigail Hall, is Independent Institute Senior Fellow and Professor of Economics at the University of Tampa. We're talking about her Reason Magazine article, 9/11 and the Surveillance Ratchet. You're listening to Think. I'm Chris Boyd. Yeah, let's talk about private surveillance. You know, companies may collect their own data. They may have security cameras out. What sort of intersection does that data have with data that the government might want to collect or possess?
1: This is a really good question and an area of kind of budding and continued research. So we've always seen the desire of private entities as well as government entities to collect data. So when it comes to, say, marketing, you might really want data on your customers. And if you can get better data, you may be able to better present products to them or create products that your consumers might want to buy. You see something similar again in the context of government. Like if we have more information, then perhaps we can do things that are going to be helpful at preventing acts of terrorism or serve some other, you know, benefit or provide a benefit for the, you know, quote unquote, public good. The entanglement of those two, however, is a much more integrated puzzle and one that, again, brings up its own set of questions. People are likely familiar with the term military-industrial complex, the deep entanglements that arose between elected officials, other non-elected government actors like the Department of Defense, and private government contractors in the period following World War II. We also see those types of dynamics in other contexts as well. In the context of surveillance, the implications here are potentially very important because if you have, say, a private entity, something like a social media platform, for instance, who is collecting data on its users, and then that entity contracts with U.S. officials to partner on various types of programs. What does that mean for individual users and their data? Again, do people know? Because oftentimes when we start looking at government contracting, secrecy is a thing. Contracts are confidential, certain things that don't get shared. And that integration of private institutions or private organizations with government and government policies is one that really warrants deep thought and consideration, again, regardless of what side of the political aisle that you're on, but brings up its, again, kind of own list of really important questions.
0: Yeah, because there is no opting out, right? I mean, we're given this option, but then you cannot do business with virtually anything, certainly anything online, but almost any company, even just in the brick and mortar space.
1: So there's certainly questions, and there's definitely a body of literature that talks about, it's referred to as surveillance capitalism. And they talk about this explicitly private use and collection of data. And you're right that in some contexts there, it's much easier to opt out than in others. So if you want to use any kind of social media platform, you're beholden to scrolling down through the 15 pages of terms and conditions and then hitting accept without having read them. But the point about opt-out is completely off the table when we come to questions related to government surveillance. Because there is no real mechanism for ensuring transparency when it comes to government programs and operations. And again, you could see why secrecy would be desirable in those contexts, but it's also not very difficult to see the real potential for abuse and the issues that relate to democratic checks and balances in government.
0: My guest, Abigail Hall, is a senior fellow at the Independent Institute and professor of economics at the University of Tampa. We're talking about her Reason magazine article, 9/11 and the Surveillance Ratchet. We'll be right back.
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0: You're listening to Think. I'm Chris Boyd. Today we're talking about the extraordinary erosion of our privacy rights since 9/11. My guest, Abigail R. Hall, is an Independent Institute senior fellow and professor of economics at the University of Tampa. Her article about this for Reason magazine is headlined 9/11 and the Surveillance Ratchet. Abigail, I don't want to sound crass here, but there is also like the cost of all this. You cite a figure that by 2050, the estimates are we might have spent $8 trillion trying to protect ourselves from terrorism subsequent to 9/11.
1: Yes. And one of the things that I point out, depending upon the audience, is that fact. And certainly we want a world that is safe. But there is a cost to these policies. There are trade-offs, as there are with any policy. And so if you are someone who is concerned about things like government expenditure and, say, fiscally conservative, these figures are worth looking at. And also, again, appreciating that in many contexts, we don't have a good idea of exactly how that money is being spent and lack the capacity to have really meaningful oversight on how those funds are spent. There are, of course, again, other trade-offs too, where we might, if we agree with the statement that these surveillance technologies make us safer, and I don't think that that is a settled question, but let's say for sake of argument that we want to grant that that's true. If surveillance technologies make us safer, but it means that we are consistently monitored and have our data tracked

0: Especially in the moment, when you want the firmest constraints on government are in moments of crisis. Do we want government to be able to respond? Yes. But we have real, not only theory, but good historical evidence of these types of ratchet dynamics. Again, going back to at least the early 1900s. And so, with that in mind, the question is one of how do we or can we design policies such that we get the types of outcomes from government that we want while constraining the potential for government actors to potentially abuse these tools or programs that are developed and implemented in the name of crisis? Written constraints or law, sorry.
1: Please continue.
0: So written constraints or laws are one potential option. In other work, my co-author and I have discussed the potential for whistleblowers to serve an important function. But ultimately, when we look at ratchet effect dynamics, the big constraint is on citizens. So what is it that citizens are willing and able to accept from their government? And one of the things that I think is being really demonstrated well now in the context of flock cameras is we're seeing that when people do have information and they are able to articulate their pleasure or displeasure with these types of policies, officials are compelled to respond. So it's ultimately kind of at the end of the day, it places a lot of responsibility, or if we take this framework seriously, it places a lot of responsibility on citizens to be informed, to ask questions, and to utilize their voice in the democratic process to not only compel for information, but to demand changes in the event that we find these types of policies or practices to be unacceptable.
1: When a crisis happens that feels unprecedented, response maybe starts with something akin to a brainstorming session. Are there good ways to figure out what is not necessary in moments when it feels like anybody doing anything must be better than doing nothing in response to a crisis?
0: This is tough. And so, one of the things that we recognize in the context of a crisis, so say something like 9/11, we're not necessarily operating with full information about what has happened. And so there is an appreciation, I know for myself and for other people who work in this area, there is an appreciation for uncertainty. One of the things, however, that I think is really important, and this again is an area that I've worked on in other projects, is oftentimes we do find, and this relates to one of the questions that you had actually asked earlier about opportunism, is we do see that crises, sometimes what the public is made aware of is not necessarily what is known to officials. In the context of 9/11 specifically, it was known that this was not something that was, say, committed by Saddam Hussein, or that Saddam Hussein was connected with Al-Qaeda. That was known to officials at the time, and yet was not what was conveyed to the broader public. So again, it kind of comes back to this question of information. And I think when we talk about specific actions in the context of crisis, there are a lot of existing institutional structures that are available to respond to the immediate aftermath of many crises. So think about everything from a pandemic to natural disasters, to a terrorist attack. We have the capacity to help people. We have the capacity at rebuilding. We also have the capacity to step back and not have a knee-jerk reaction, which again, unfortunately, is the thing that very understandably both people and policymakers are inclined to do because they want to have, some, as you mentioned, the idea is that something has to be better than nothing. But what history has demonstrated to us is that those actions can and do have

0: very real cost. And so when it comes down to that ultimate question of this has to be better than doing nothing, that is not necessarily a clear empirical reality when we confront issues of crisis and then this move for government to respond.
1: Is the COVID pandemic in some ways a counterexample here? On the one hand, you absolutely had the ratchet effect in the early days when we were trying to figure out what was going on. We had, you know, stay-at-home orders and mask mandates and vaccine mandates in a lot of situations. Those things have been curtailed. You know, the government is not doing, you know, free testing everywhere, that sort of thing. And in fact, we've seen a pullback in funding for public health subsequent to sort of the worst days of COVID.
0: So there are certainly some things that I think are unique about COVID. And certainly if we talk about the context of contemporary funding for public health initiatives, I think there are some other things in the political arena that can shed light on why we're seeing that that's not necessarily germane to the ratchet effect dynamics. But I think one really key differentiator when we look at a crisis, say like COVID-19, in which case you do see expansions in the scale and scope of government, including in arenas of surveillance. So you think about people's cars that were being monitored in church parking lots, for example. So we do see those dynamics, but there's a very clear, kind of end to the pandemic, whereas, hospitalizations and hospitalizations are much lower than what they were now than, say, in summer of 2020, less of a direct threat. Also more information about COVID compared to what was available at the beginning. And I can say this as someone who was newly pregnant in the spring of 2020, that it was definitely a scary kind of experience and not a lot of information was known. But you also, in the context of COVID, see very clear pushback in certain spaces on certain expansions in government. When we talk about 9/11, not to say that there hasn't been pushback, but kind of the nature of the crisis is different. When you look at something like the war on terror, there is no clearly defined endpoint to the war on terror. There's not a very clear benchmark, for instance. And in fact, if you look at policy documents from 9/11 onward, you're actually very hard-pressed to find any kind of metric for what it means to quote-unquote win the war on terror. And so when you don't have those clearly defined endpoints, and when you have other potential arenas of relevance, and by that I mean we can think about the discussion related to quote-unquote homegrown terrorism. You can think about more contemporary discussions proposing a link between migrants and terrorism. When you have those kinds of intersections and the potential for a crisis to be somewhat evergreen, then the dynamics may look substantially different than in the context of, say, something like the COVID-19 pandemic.
1: My guest is economist Abigail Hall. We're talking about her Reason magazine article, 9/11 and the Surveillance Ratchet. You're listening to Think. I'm Chris Boyd. Abigail, what role did crisis-induced fear around 9/11 play in the concentration of executive power to the detriment of legislative and judicial power over the past 25 years?
0: So certainly we see 9/11 as providing yet another opportunity for that centralization of authority, not only around the executive branch, but also just around kind of the federal government more broadly. So this relates back to, or again, we can see this in an earlier example where you have, say, state and local law enforcement or state and local governments who, in the context of the U.S. government system, are designed or were designed to serve as checks and balances on that central federal government. They get drawn in to that kind of what we could refer to as the political center. When we think about executive power in the war on terror, This is also an area that I think tends to be underappreciated and is one where people, again, on both sides of the political aisle can see the real problems. You see a lot of unilateral movement and concentration in the power of the executive. So consider, for instance, President Bush pushing for the invasion of Afghanistan and the invasion of Iraq. You have those dynamics that you could highlight from this period. But I think especially in the context of surveillance as well, is you really see a lot of that concentration occurring under the Obama administration. No, when he left office, he kind of got the nickname of, quote unquote, the drone president. Those types of authority still continue to rest in the hands of the executive. Now, this leads to, I think, again, a really illustrative example or something to think about, which is in times of crisis, we may like the idea that a singular person in a position of authority can move unilaterally. It feels like someone has control over the situation. It feels nimble. But there's a cost associated with that, because when we find that when power gets concentrated, it doesn't tend to redisperse. So then when I pose this question, for instance, to students, what kind of authority do we want an executive to have? We don't want to think about the context of, hey, what power do you want the executive to have and you like the person who's in office? You want to think about the person you dislike the most. So you may have been content, for instance, with President Obama wielding a substantial amount of executive power and authority. You may not feel the same way about President Trump and vice versa. Now, the question then again is one of how do we, assuming that there are human and therefore fallible actors in political office, what kinds of constraints then would we want? Not planning for an imaginary world where, again, human beings are perfect, but instead planning for one where you do see things like different people in office with different incentives, different value systems. And that, again, is an important question, regardless of how you feel about either political party. That is a distinct, in this context, American question.
1: Abigail R. Hall is an Independent Institute Senior Fellow and Professor of Economics at the University of Tampa. Her article in Reason magazine is titled 9/11 and the Surveillance Ratchet. Abigail, very interesting conversation. Thank you for making time to talk.
0: Thank you so much. It was a pleasure.
1: Think is distributed by PRX, the Public Radio Exchange. You can find us on Facebook, Instagram, anywhere you get podcasts, or at our website, think.kera.org. Again, I'm Chris Boyd. Thanks for listening. Have a great day.

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1: I'm Dr. Anthony Lizerwitz, and this is Climate Connections. As the climate warms, the biggest little city in the world, Reno, Nevada, is experiencing some of the biggest changes. Last fall, temperatures in Reno did not dip below freezing until November 19th. It was the city's latest fall freeze on record. And scientists from the nonprofit Climate Central have found that Reno's first fall freeze of the season is now happening 41 days later on average than it did in 1970. Among the more than 200 U.S. cities they analyzed, that's the longest delay.
2: And so it is a pattern.
1: Baker Perry, Nevada state climatologist, says the shift is driven by both global warming and rapid development as Reno's population booms and the city grows.
2: As Reno and other areas have grown and developed, we've seen an increase in surfaces that are made up of concrete, asphalt.
1: These surfaces absorb heat from the sun, making the city hotter than surrounding areas. Perry says data from Winnemucca and Boca Reservoir, two nearby areas that are more rural, show a fall freeze delay of about 2 weeks. That's significant, but much less than what Reno is experiencing. So people are contributing to Reno's warming climate in more ways than one. Climate Connections is produced by the Yale Center for Environmental Communication. To learn more about climate change, visit climateconnections.org.
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5: From WHYY in Philadelphia, this is Studio 2. I'm Cherry Gregg.
6: And I'm Kevin McCrory, in for Avi Wolfman-Aaron. As pivotal midterm elections approach, President Donald Trump's approval ratings have hit record lows, in part thanks to an unpopular foreign war and rising costs. Even members of his own party appear frustrated. Some Republicans say they don't want the president campaigning in their districts, and many are skipping his convention in Texas this week.
5: Meanwhile, the rise of Democratic Socialist candidates in the primaries are raising questions about the future of the Democratic Party. Will populist candidates lead the Dems to victory in November or alienate voters? So today on the show, what issues will decide the future of Congress? How are Republicans and Democrats grappling with changes within their parties?
6: We're asking columnists on either side of the aisle to weigh in. That's all coming up. But first, NPR News.
7: Live from NPR News in Washington, I'm Ryland Barton. U.S. forces have destroyed five Iranian oil ships as part of escalating hostilities in the Gulf. The U.S. says the operation was in response to Iran targeting U.S. warships. NPR's Greg Myrie has more.
8: U.S. Central Command says it hit and destroyed the five Iranian oil ships near Karg Island, the country's main oil processing facility at the northern end of the Gulf. The Americans told the crews on the Iranian ships to abandon them before they were struck. The U.S. says it acted after Iran's Revolutionary Guard Corps fired ballistic missiles at U.S. Navy warships twice in the past 2 days. The American ships were not hit and continue to operate in the region. The U.S. is stepping up economic pressure on Iran, and exchanges of fire have increased in recent days. The U.S. also hit three Iranian oil ships last Saturday. Greg Myrie, NPR News, Washington.
7: The Trump administration's nationwide immigration crackdown is well into its second year. Now new research is starting to quantify something else, just how much these ICE arrest operations are costing local economies. NPR's Jasmine Garst has the story.
9: A new report by the University of Illinois Chicago used anonymous GPS data from cell phones to unpack the economic toll of ICE operations in 2025 throughout Chicago. The study tracked movements between immigrant neighborhoods and non-immigrant neighborhoods in Chicago's Cook County. The report estimates that raids cost retail and restaurants in non-immigrant neighborhoods about $1.26 billion, and it costs the state around $107 million in tax revenue. In a statement to NPR, White House spokesperson Lauren Biss said, quote, there was any correlation between rampant illegal immigration and a good economy, Biden would have had a booming economy. Jasmine Garst, NPR News, New York.
7: U.S. security agencies have issued a warning to American AI companies, saying their Chinese counterparts are distilling their best capabilities and threatening U.S. technological leadership. NPR's John Ruich has more.
0: The National Security Agency, Cybersecurity and Infrastructure Security Agency, and FBI say Chinese AI companies, likely with the awareness of the Chinese government, have been extracting massive amounts of data from American AI models through a process called distillation. It says they do it through a range of pathways that violate U.S. AI companies' terms of use. The result is that Chinese AI companies save money and time building AI that way, gaining an edge in the AI competition. The agencies warn that what they call this, quote, systematic extraction of proprietary functionalities and capabilities threatens U.S. technological leadership, and the agencies recommend U.S. companies take steps to detect and mitigate the distillation. Chinese President Xi Jinping is due to visit the United States this month, and AI is expected to be on the agenda. John Ruich, NPR News.
7: Major U.S. stock indexes sank today. It's NPR. A new poll shows that only 32% of Americans are satisfied with the quality of K-12 education in the country. It's a new low since Gallup began polling on the subject 27 years ago. Democrats are driving the recent slide, with satisfaction dropping 19 points since President Trump's second term began. Americans say schools aren't doing a good job teaching skills like critical thinking and preparing students for future jobs. Star Trek fans around the world are celebrating the 60th anniversary of the first episode aired on NBC. As NPR's Mondolito Barco reports, the series led to a number of TV shows, movies, video games, and more.
10: Space, the final frontier.
11: On September 8, 1966, American TV viewers were treated to the adventures of Captain James T. Kirk and his crew of Earthlings and a half-human, half-alien from Vulcan aboard the Starship Enterprise.
10: To seek out new life and new civilizations. To boldly go where no man has gone before.
11: The original series and its spin-offs have inspired astronauts, engineers, and legions of devoted followers. Rod Roddenberry is the son of Star Trek's creator, Gene Roddenberry.
12: I think he'd be very proud of the fact that Star Trek has tried new things. Thank you to everyone who's worked on it, and seriously, all the fans.
11: Roddenberry says the fans, Trekkies, continue to let Star Trek live long and prosper. Mandalit del Barco, NPR News.
7: American Airlines is honoring the memory of Dolly Parton by renumbering one of its flights between Dallas, Fort Worth, and Nashville. The flight will be numbered 925, a play on her song, 9-5. This is NPR News.
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5: On Tuesday, the 8th of September, welcome, welcome, welcome, friends, on Into the Program. I'm Cherry Gregg.
15: And I'm Kevin McCory, in for Avi Wolfman-Aaron. And welcome, Cherry Gregg, to the midterm sprint. Labor Day weekend is over, and political campaigns across the country are going into hyperdrive with the balance of Congress up for grabs and on the line. Now, if you look back into history, you see that President Trump's approval rating right now was low, and even lower than it was in 2018 and lower than Joe Biden's was in 2022. So if you remember, in 2018, Republicans lost 40 seats during President Trump's first term. And then in 2022, Democrats actually overperformed what was anticipated of them in that election. There was talk of a red wave. Didn't really materialize as much as maybe it could have. So the question is, in 2026, which way is it going to go? Is it going to be like 2018? Is it going to be like 2022? Lots of issues are impacting voters right now, Cherry. We're going to hash them out, the biggest ones, the biggest stories that have been unfolding over the weekend, and all kind of the big meta stories that have been unfolding over the past few months. We have a couple great columnists in to kind of give their political take on it. We'll hash all that out on the show today, and we're excited to hear from our listeners as well.
5: Absolutely. Our question of the day is, what issues are you paying most attention to as we head into the midterms, and what story do you think deserves more attention? The number to call is 888-477-9000. 9499. The email is studio2@whyy.org. And if you're watching on Facebook or YouTube, hello, you can leave your comments in the chat. And I mean, there have been stories that have been cropping up all, you know, from the Department of War to Iran to, you know, ballrooms, all kinds of stuff. So we wonder what folks are paying attention to.
15: A lot to dig into in this hour, and I think we're going to make kind of rapid ground on a lot of stories that maybe over the long weekend you weren't paying attention to.
5: So hopefully they were, because now it's getting real with the midterms. And so we do have our trio of local news stories right now. And since we were talking about what happened over the weekend, I mean, Philadelphia police had to deal with large crowds of teens at Dilworth Park near City Hall over the weekend. Yeah, several people were arrested and multiple citations were issued after a so-called teen takeover at the park over the course of 2 days. According to our news partner 6ABC, on Sunday, one person was arrested for having a firearm, another for robbery, and a third person for disorderly conduct. And the chaos on Sunday kind of began as the Made in Philadelphia Summer Market, came to a close. You know, folks are sort of packing up, and then boom, it seems like all these teenagers that sort of came together. And there are a number of videos, you know, that went viral online showing scuffles between teens, possibly where some people were injured. So Philadelphia police increased patrols around City Hall, but the chaos happened again on Monday. And here's one of the video of what looks like police confronting a teenage male, courtesy of the Philadelphia Inquirer. You can see that happening. He falls to the ground and police officers are trying to detain him. And it got a little bit rough because they had to push another team off of the police. And so, as you can see, they did detain him. And I also saw images of at least one police officer leaving the area over the course of one of the days with some injuries. And right now, we don't know how many additional arrests were made on Monday or if there were additional arrests. We also haven't heard any official statement from police or the mayor's office on this. But a lot of folks were sort of reminded of, you know, the flash mobs right. that used to happen many years ago. And, you know, we hadn't had really any major problems in recent months, and so this was sort of a standout moment.
15: Yeah, you've had these like ATV things and motorbike things around City Hall. We had that issue recently with the Chucky mask person around City Hall.
5: Oh yeah, I forgot about that.
15: So it adds to this perception, especially when it's happening at City Hall, that the city is unsafe. So you want to feel like there is some appropriate law and order response here, that if from a perception point of view, the city can continue to say, we're a place where, no, everyone can come in and feel safe, and you don't want this sort of thing happening anywhere, but I think maybe especially outside of the city government.
5: And the thing is that stands out about this, like you said, Kevin, I mean, we had, you know, had lower homicides than we've had in years, and so a lot of progress had been made, and then this bubbles up, and it you know, hurts the perception of safety.
15: Yeah, story number two, Cherry. Mm-hmm. We got an update in recent days about the Lancaster County measles outbreak that we've been following now for several weeks. Mm-hmm. The county coroner in Lancaster has confirmed that measles caused the death of a six-week-old Amish girl who died in mid-August. Now, the State Department of Health says this is one of the two deaths that it announced 2 weeks ago. The coroner has been disputing that measles caused the death of this other young child that the state announced. The Atlantic magazine sourced that death back to a newborn in a different Amish family where the mother had a severe case of measles before giving birth. So this is kind of complex to follow, but we have two children who died. One, literally a newborn who died the day it was born, and another who died 6 weeks later. The coroner is confirming measles caused the one with the six-week-old, but still is not confirming the one with the newborn, though the state and Governor Shapiro say both are related to measles. Complicating all this further has been the national politics of it all. Mm-hmm. So after this latest update, Shapiro called on RFK Jr., the health secretary, to, quote, stop playing games with people's lives. RFK Jr. is acknowledging this measles death, but here's where the story gets even more complex. The CDC still isn't listing a measles death in Pennsylvania on its official records. So they were disputing the other one RFK is now acknowledging this one, but they're saying essentially because this issue of underlying cause of the death. And the distinction here seems to be that the six-week-old was born with this rare genetic condition that most babies don't survive.
11: Yeah.
15: So it seems like they're saying we're not going to count this because the baby had that condition. So just another turn of the screw in this story as we get more information out there.
11: Yeah.
15: And, you know, at the end of the day, we had, you know, Dr. Paul Offit on the show last week raising the alarm that, hey, these measles cases are something to pay attention to, and this is a serious risk.
11: Yeah, we have hundreds of measles infections. I read last count, 98 people have been hospitalized because of measles. I am glad that the Secretary of Health and Human Services at least acknowledged that these, you know, there was a death. You know, and like when we did our whole show on this, I mean, the people, when we got callers, everybody just kind of said they want the focus of our politicians and our elected officials to be public health and not the politics of all of this. So, you know, I hope that, you know, the door is closed on this once everybody gets their story together and that we can all get on the same page, because at the end of the day, we want to make sure that we save lives and that we protect the health of our public.
15: Yeah, and I think we'll have to watch what the CDC ultimately does in terms of how it counts these deaths. And I think that will be kind of the next shoe to drop in this story, and we'll see what gets counted and what doesn't.
11: Yeah, and I want to end, we're going to end this segment possibly on a positive note,
15: okay.
11: Right? The Philadelphia Parking Authority had to refund more than $1.2 million in fines from red light cameras on Broad Street. Yeah, thank you. You are welcome. Yes, Philadelphia Parking Authority had nabbed over 800,000 people speeding on Broad Street thanks to those new red light cameras all along Route 611. Well, it turns out, Kevin, that 23,000 of those citations had to be thrown out. Why, you're wondering? Well, because the PPA failed to put up proper signage in the southbound lane of the 6500 block of North Broad Street. And apparently, PPA is required to notify more motorists of the existence of the cameras. They can't ticket you without you knowing about it.
15: So the people were speeding.
11: They were actually, yes.
15: The camera caught them speeding, but because there wasn't a sign up that said, we're enforcing this by photo,
11: boom,
15: the tickets are null and void.
11: Null and void, okay? And the reason why this happened is because a construction crew had dug up the sidewalk, they knocked down the sign, and no one really knew about it. And so the camera kept clicking and ticketing.
15: Right.
11: And then a PPA person, shout out to them, doing their job, checking the signs, discovered that the sign was missing, reported it. And so they turned off the camera, but it took months for them to put up a new sign. And PPA decided to do the right thing and void all of those tickets.
15: Yeah, PPA gets a lot of flack in this town. But here is an instance of a low-level employee, profile and courage, coming along, seeing something that wasn't done right and saying, I'm going to do something to fix this. And then the PPA didn't have to refund that money.
11: Oh, no.
15: I mean, who would have ever found out? But they went and did it anyway.
11: But somebody would have found out.
15: Eventually.
11: But no, but it makes you feel like, okay, maybe they try, you know, that you're not just getting nabbed, and they figured out that they did something wrong, and so they tried to fix this. By the way, the Philadelphia Inquirer did this write-up, so thank you for doing that story. But yeah, people, you know, this is one less reason to be mad at the PPA, but there's a lot of reasons to stay mad.
15: I guess so.
11: Yeah.
15: I guess so. Hey, you just follow the rules, and you're in good places.
11: And by the way,
15: I don't got no problem with the PPA because I follow the rules.
11: You follow the rules. I've gotten some tickets, clearly, you know. I mean, I try to follow the rules. I really do. But today on the show, we're going to be talking about all the big stories and what are the big issues that you are paying attention to ahead of the midterms. The number to call is 888-477-9499. We've got two columnists coming up. This is Studio 2. We'll be right back. Don't go anywhere.
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5: And welcome back to Studio 2 here on WHYY. I'm Cherry Gregg.
15: And I'm Kevin McCrory, in for Avi Wolfman-Arendt. Gas prices hit a six-week high this Labor Day weekend as tensions with Iran continued to build 6 months out from the start of the conflict. The unpopular war is contributing to President Trump's record low approval ratings and adding to frustration within his party.
5: Yeah, so today on the show, can Republicans maintain control of Congress come November? And what do the trends tell us about the issues paramount to voters right now? Joining us to talk about it are two great local columnists. We have Guy Shiraki, senior fellow with the Commonwealth Foundation. He's also a columnist at Broad and Liberty. Guy, welcome back to Studio 2.
19: It's good to be back. Good afternoon.
5: Yes, and welcome back to Solomon Jones. He's a Philadelphia Inquirer columnist, and he's also a host on WURD Radio. Solomon, great to have you back.
20: Great to be back.
15: And as always, we want to hear from you. What issues are you following most as we head into the midterms? What story do you think deserves more attention? Give us a call, 888-477-9499, or email studio2@whyy.org.
5: And so for both of you, we're going to start with something very basic. I mean, this administration initially talked about that conflict in Iran, measured in weeks. We're now at 6 months. Gas prices averaging $4.19 across the country, a record Labor Day price tag. Your reaction to where we are in the conflict in Iran, and also because we're just 8 weeks out from the midterm. So we'll start with you, Guy, and then we'll go with you, Solomon.
19: Sure. So I think ultimately the war for a lot of us is, how does it impact us? We're at a time we've now, for those of us of a certain age, where we've been, I want to say for lack of a better term, blessed in that war doesn't happen in our front yard. It's something where the men and women who defend us in the military do military action somewhere else. Mm-hmm. So we feel it when you either have someone you love and care about is away from you and in harm's way, or how does it impact us? And right now it's impacting us at the wallet, at the grocery store, with the price of gasoline. So the president's in a dilemma, right? He felt this was necessary. A lot of folks felt this was necessary to combat terrorism, to make sure that perhaps the most dangerous regime on the planet didn't get a chance to have nuclear weapons in addition to funding terrorists. It's taken longer than planned. So he's faced, as many leaders have been over the years, he has two bad options, call it a draw or stop. I think he's at a point where he has to push forward and suffer the political calculus. There are a lot of leaders we've had that have decided that they would risk their politics to do what they think is right. I think President Trump has reached that decision point. And if his party suffers the harm, so be it. But I don't see him changing course over this. As much as I would like to pay less at the gas pump, I think the issue now is about finishing the job with Iran.
5: Yeah, and so, you hear that. Solomon, your thoughts?
20: Yeah, I disagree. I just don't think that the war was necessary at all. There was a nuclear deal in place that the Obama administration had put in place. Of course, Donald Trump ripped that up in his first term. He met with Benjamin Netanyahu, who convinced him to go into this war with Israel against Iran. They claimed that there was a credible threat from Iran, that Iran was getting ready to attack us. And the crazy part about this to me, there's several things. One is that the president, as he does, said over and over again, no new wars, right? The same way he said no collusion and other things over and over and over again. And lo and behold, there's a new war. I think the other crazy part about it is that we are now negotiating for things that we already had. Right. We're negotiating for open transportation on the Strait of Hormuz, where there was already open transportation on the Strait of Hormuz. Ships could go through. They did. And now we're looking at record gas prices, and not only gas, but fertilizer. That's going to affect our crops. We're looking at transportation of various items. That's going to affect prices, and it's already doing so. And so the president is going to have to pay a political price, but I just don't agree that this was something he had to do.
15: So, Guy, do you think that President Trump hasn't proactively messaged well enough on why this war is being fought? And also, he's made some comments that seem to kind of downplay the affordability issues that we're feeling and that you're acknowledging.
19: Yeah, look, I just wish across the board that there was a bipartisan focus on affordability, because the reality is I sat as a guest in this very studio 2 years ago and we talked about affordability, mm-hmm. and some of the very folks who are outraged about affordability were not outraged about affordability when grocery prices were going up 8, 10, and 25%, when ground meat was doubling in size, and I was sitting in that chair talking about fertilizer and gas prices. So I think the public would be better off if both sides were focused on the things that are necessary rather than whoever happens, like it's a game, whoever happens to be in the White House, they're the bad guy. Look, the president, both presidents, all presidents, as I get older, I get less into the messaging and more into the substance. Yes, mm-hmm. he should have had the quintessential sit in the Oval Office and look the American people in the eye and walked us through it. He didn't do that. He doesn't do this. This guy's been breaking the rules, and you either like it or don't, or you accept it or you don't. In his own way, to me, he's explained the case. Has he explained it the way I would? Probably not, but he didn't call me up and ask me. I think we have to look at where we are and where we're going. The only option is to finish this job, and for us as a nation to look to the real issues of affordability. And in terms of energy, again, we have plenty of energy here in the United States if we were allowed to access it. And again, I wish this was a time where we could have a bipartisan debate about accessing Americans' oil and gas in Pennsylvania, in Alaska, in the Rocky Mountains, so that we could be less harmed by this down the road.
2: And I would love to get your thoughts on this, Guy, but also you, Solomon, because, I mean, now, you know, the Secretary of War is going to have to go to Congress and ask for billions of dollars more to shore up this conflict that we're now stuck in. And it's just, I mean, at the same time, they're going to have to ask for lots of money. I mean, do you think there's anything that this administration can really say to justify this war at this point, especially given the affordability crises that American regular folks are dealing with every single day?
20: Yeah, I don't think it's just an American issue. Mm-hmm. Europe is suffering because of high fuel prices. The world is suffering because of high fuel prices. Remember, a fifth of the world's oil was going through the Strait of Hormuz before this war started. They told us that it would be over in weeks, and they did give us multiple explanations. One was to stop Iran from having a nuclear weapon. The other was to stop Iran from mounting a terrorist attack. They told us all kinds of stuff.
2: To free the people, yeah.
20: Right? And mm-hmm. and so we don't really know still what the real reason for this war was, and I think that's a problem. Americans have lost their lives. Thousands of Iranians have lost their lives, and we're still wondering why that has happened. And so when people have died, when the Abraham Lincoln was out at sea for 9 months, a record deployment, and you send them to Thailand as if that's going to, make a difference and make it all better, to send them to this playground. I just think that at some point you just have to be honest with the American people, and they haven't been. And I think they're going to pay the price if people are allowed to vote.
21: Going back to your first comment today, Guy, it sounds like you're anticipating a blue wave, and you're saying, I'm ready to accept the consequences of that. Is that a prediction that you would make or no?
19: Oh, no, I don't think there's a blue wave. I think the president has made a political calculus that if it harms the party, that's unfortunate and necessary. And there have been times throughout American history where presidents of both parties.
21: So you think he can overcome this? Republicans can overcome
19: I think many of these races are localized. I mean, I think the Maine race has its own rhythm. The Alaska race has its own rhythm. The Senate races in Minnesota and Michigan. So, look, I think two things can be true. I think that there are places where Democrats are going to outperform Republicans, but I think there are unique circumstances in certain races. The one thing I say in politics, look, 6 months ago, we weren't talking about data centers or measles. Mm-hmm. Now we are. Right. In the next 60 days, we're going to be talking about something we're not talking about today. All things being equal, the Republicans hold the Senate. I am fairly confident of that. I think the House is a jump ball because we don't know the impact of all this redistricting that both parties played games.
21: Do you want to just jump in on your predictions there, Solomon?
20: I think that it hinges on whether the rules are the same. I think that the president keeps going back to the Supreme Court. Even now, some states have already delivered mail-in ballots, and he's still going to the Supreme Court to try to get mail-in ballots restricted, which is very rich given that he votes by mail-in ballot. And so we're watching a president that's trying to change the rules because he knows that historically what happens is, and it doesn't matter what party is in power, historically during the midterm elections, whatever party is in power tends to lose seats in Congress.
2: And I wanted to mention that because there you talked about this jump ball or whatever, but, you know, it's been predicted that, you know, it's a very strong likelihood that the Democrats were going to take the House, right? Yeah. But what was more questionable was whether or not they could take the Senate. But some new numbers came out today. The battle for the Senate is tightening, with Democrats increasingly competitive in races that once looked like safer Republican territory. And I'm talking about Texas because Ted Cruz has been screaming. But again, Democrats always claim they could win Texas and then they end up losing.
20: Yep.
2: But your thoughts, you know, Solomon, and then I'd love to hear from you guys as well. Does it feel like the Democrats, given what you've seen during this primary season, are, you know, gaining ground, are getting momentum, are really resonating, even across the aisle?
20: I think that there's three things. One is the economy. People vote based on their wallets. And so even among the base of the Republican Party, there are some people who are wavering in their support of the president based on their wallets. And so that's one thing. I think the other thing is the rules changes that have taken place and still might take place. The Supreme Court said that campaign financing, of course, there would be a rules change where it's a First Amendment issue. Your dollar is your speech. And so you can now coordinate between these big organizations and the candidates. I think the Republicans have the most money. And so we'll see if their money speaks. But I think the third thing is the enthusiasm of voters. And so what I've seen on the progressive side of the Democratic Party is an extreme enthusiasm and an ability to coordinate in ways that I really have not seen up to this point. And so I think that certainly Democrats, if they can out-coordinate and get out their votes, I think that they certainly have a chance.
21: Solomon, you mentioned the mail balloting issue. We should probably just unpack that a little bit more. So the Trump administration is trying to put more rules around voting by mail, which essentially runs through the United States Postal Service.
20: Yes.
21: And there's this legal fight over whether or not that should be allowed. And here we are 8 weeks from the midterms. That's an unanswered question. Mm-hmm. And a lot of local officials are feeling, I guess, frustrated and kind of like there's some chaos here. And Guy, I mean, you've been in local politics as well. I can imagine that, you know, if I'm running elections in Chester County, and this is still unresolved, there's a lot in the air right now that could be frustrating for those officials.
19: Fair question. But again, much like with affordability, I didn't hear complaints about changing the rules in 2020 and 2021 and 2022. The Pennsylvania Supreme Court changed the deadline for mail-in ballots. They decided that drop boxes were allowed. They decided that signature verification on absentee ballots, while ballots were out, while ballots were being counted. So again, there are these things that should be bipartisan. We should have rules. We should agree if we're all going to work on affordability, we're going to do it. If we want election reform, we should all work on election reform and get away from this sort of, you know, I'm going to tweak it to my side and then mm-hmm. tweak it to yours. But as to the substance of the election, look, elections have changed. There are like six independent, undecided voters in Pennsylvania, and you guys will probably find out who they are. This is largely a turnout game, and to Solomon's point, that's really what this has largely become in the last 20 years. It is, I say, it's who can squeeze more water out of the sponge. There's very little, where can my sponge go find more water? Right now, it's undeniable Democratic enthusiasm is much higher than Republican. We've seen that from Pennsylvania and coast to coast. The change this time is that normally the team that's ahead plays safe. And right now, the team that's ahead is not playing safe. Mm-hmm. They're saying more, in my opinion, more radical things about packing the Supreme Court, about changing the rules, about eliminating the Senate. The team that's ahead and winning usually just plays pass the ball around. Right now, they're being very risky. And so I think we're in a very different world, and which is why I think it could be a good Democratic year in certain places. But I think the Republicans are going to win the Senate seat in Michigan. I think we're going to pick up the Senate seat in Minnesota. So I think there are going to be these anomalies when Democrats step over the edge and go into that sort of scary world, because voters want you to talk about affordability, peace, crime, and my quality of life. You start talking about eliminating the Senate, packing the Supreme Court, and socialism, and I think everyday voters say, I may not like the guy or his part that's in the White House, but you folks are making me nervous. And to be honest, I don't know what those voters do, because they're really not happy with either side. They don't like the way things are, but they're not comfortable with the alternative. And that's going to be one of the great mysteries that we won't figure out till November 3rd.
2: Yeah, let me remind you, our listeners, of our questions of the day. What issues are you following most as we head to the midterms? And what story do you think deserves more attention? The number to call is 888-477-9499. The email is studio2@whyy.org. And if you're watching on Facebook or YouTube, you can leave your comments in the live chat. Let me read a couple comments. Paul from Bristol says, Republicans are ruining the country with their policies. Trump is killing the economy with his idiotic tariffs. The main issue I'm following is in the lead up to the midterms. Will there be a fair election? Will there be masked ICE agents at polling places? Bob says, my issues are healthcare costs, data center construction, and environmental impacts, election interference for the midterms. And these are just some of our listeners talking about what they care about. And so, you know, we talked about Iran. There's high gas prices. We're in a fight with Canada right now. There's talks about a ballroom. You mentioned mail-in votings and all of that, ballots. And when you zoom out, I mean, you think about how do you think the Trump administration, because you've argued, Guy, that this is very local, that people are talking about these local issues, but a lot of what the Trump administration is doing is penetrating and making people feel a lot of uncertainty. When you hear about all of these different headlines, are they going to, how do you think that is impacting voters beyond just affordability issues?
20: I think one of the things that's interesting about Donald Trump is that he loves to be in the headlines. And I think that from a political standpoint, to Guy's point, that certainly you want to get your voters out. That's one of the things you want to do. You do kind of want to play keep away when you're ahead. But the other thing you want to do is stay on message. And this president has a very hard time staying on message. And I think that that's hurting his party. I think that it's hurting the Republican brand. I think people used to look at Republicans as these are the people who are going to take care of the economy at the very least. They're not doing that. They're ruining the economy. And it's based on Donald Trump and his policies, tariffs. Who beefs with Canada? I mean, come on. I mean, it's just over and over and over again, he is not on message. He is not doing what he needs to do in order to help his party in November. And I think that if people are allowed to vote, that if we don't have craziness going on at the polls with ICE agents and other things trying to restrict people, I think that the people's voices are going to be heard and that Republicans are going to be hurt in this midterm.
21: Yeah. We brought up tariffs, Guy. Do you have a thought on what Solomon just said there?
2: And the battle with Canada.
21: Who beefs with Canada?
19: Yeah. So again, respectfully, I mean, essentially Solomon just gave a very eloquent get out the vote message for progressives. I mean, the reality is that Trump, I'll say this to my last breath. Trump is the reaction. He is the response. He is not the initiator. He is the guy that ran in and said enough. So you can like that or not. But when you walk in after a raucous toga party and you begin to clean up, and then the people get mad that you're cleaning up. So again, look, I appreciate it. These are get out the vote messages. They're going to be ICE agents. We're going to take away your right to vote.
20: No, that's women, not a get out the vote. That's what they talked about. Steve Bannon doesn't work in the White House, but Steve Bannon has the president's ear.
19: Steve Bannon talked about having ICE agents at the polls.
20: He absolutely said that.
19: Okay. So, meanwhile, back on Earth, nobody in the Republican administration has talked about ICE agents anywhere other than where they're supposed to be, which is getting rid of the 20 million people that the Biden-Harris administration let in. The problem is, again, Trump's trying to fix other people's problems. He's been doing that. The fact that he likes attention or gets news, like, again, we're 11 years into this.
2: But, Guy, is Trump making things worse? I mean, because you can't argue. I mean, a lot of people don't feel like things have gotten better. Sharon on Facebook says, I'm definitely not better off these days. My top issues are the economy, Medicare and Medicaid, gun violence, breakdown of the family structure and of violence against women. These are Sharon's issues, but definitely she says she's not better off in the past couple of years. A lot of people feel that. And these are people you have to acknowledge, Guy. These are a lot of people who voted for Trump who feel like he hasn't made things better. How do you respond to those people?
19: Because in some ways he has, in some ways things aren't. But he also inherited crap. I mean, inherited a horrible economy after years of lockdowns and mandates. And again, it's like gas prices were high because President Biden and Vice President Harris said we were going to ban fossil fuels. California said they were going to eliminate gas-powered cars. So again, Trump came in, there was a problem. Here's all the good things that we haven't talked about. We haven't talked about the fact that he's lowered taxes, that we had no tax on tips, no tax on overtime. It has been, in many ways, but for the price of gas, which is an enormous issue, yes, but for that, it's been a very pro-working class agenda. Lower taxes, lower tax on tips, or no tax on tips, no tax on Social Security, no tax on overtime. It's been very focused. The piece of the puzzle that's missing has been the issue of gasoline from the war. So I reject the idea that he's only made things worse. I would say that it has been mixed. But he's fighting an uphill battle because the war is in the news every day. But again, when we talk about riots and chaos, Well, we tried giving them $600 million in money on pallets to buy peace, and that
20: didn't work.
19: That
20: was their money.
19: That wasn't
20: our money.
19: We sent them
20: that was their money.
19: That was frozen.
20: Let's just be clear.
19: That was frozen because they didn't behave well.
20: And then they beheaded children in Israel.
19: So it clearly didn't work.
2: And by the way, I want to remind our listeners what the question is.
20: what is the question?
2: What issues are you following most as we head to the midterms? And what story do you think deserves more attention? 888-477-9499. The email is studio2@whyy.org. Someone actually has a question for you, Guy. Melinda from Philly's on the line. Melinda, you're on Studio 2 with your question or comment.
1: Hi, thanks for having me. I was just wondering if Guy considers Medicare for All to be socialism, because I feel like a lot of countries which are not socialist countries do fund health care for everyone. Thank you.
19: So the question I would ask her is she arguing then for a single payer? In essence, Medicare for All, the government runs health care. We can debate until the cows come home whether it's socialism. I think it is. Some people don't. Okay. A single payer system is a train wreck. I do not want a bureaucrat in Washington deciding whether my kid gets a surgery or not. And again, respectfully, nobody from these so-called socialist nations, nobody from America gets on a plane and flies to Sweden or flies to Great Britain or sneaks over the border into Canada for medical coverage. There are thousands of people who every year live in government-run healthcare systems that come to the United States when they're in desperate need of real medical attention. Having one payer would be an abject disaster.
21: Yeah, why don't you respond to that?
2: Do you want to respond at all?
20: I mean, it's, you know, you look at other countries and they have free healthcare and they're doing just fine. And so we have problems in America that could probably be traced to the food, to our lifestyle, to many things. And certainly if we had free health care, I think that would be a big help to people who don't have a lot of money because of some of the policies that this administration has put in place.
2: Yeah. And so
19: Obamacare failed.
20: No, I think Obamacare was sabotaged, but I don't think it failed. I think that it was sabotaged by this administration. But certainly, you know, I think there are other countries with free health care where the people are doing just fine.
19: It's not free.
21: About to go to a break, guys. We've got a lot more issues to get through on the other side.
2: Exactly.
21: Let's get more folks into the conversation here. We still want to hear from you. What issues are you following the most as we head into the midterms? What story do you think deserves more attention? Give us a call, 888-477-9499, or email studio2@whyy.org.

0: Tomorrow at noon on Studio 2, Philadelphia's Academy of Natural Sciences is the oldest natural history museum in America. Now Drexel University, which owns the museum, is planning to close it at the end of the month due to falling attendance and rising operation costs. But the decision has triggered passionate public outcry. We'll talk about the future of the 200-year-old academy tomorrow at noon right here on WHYY.
1: E-bikes are getting faster. Some go 35 miles an hour, even 50. There's one out there called the Revolution W that can go 80. And yet these vehicles are somehow still classified as regular bikes.
2: It's the loophole that I'm pissed off about because it's the source of the confusion. The wholesale use of a loophole to make these as widespread as normal bicycles.
1: That's on the next On Point.
0: Tonight at 11 on WHYY. And welcome back to Studio 2 here on WHYY. I'm Cherry Gregg.
3: And I'm Kevin McCrory, and for Avi Wolfman-Aaron. This hour, we're unpacking all the major political headlines with two local columnists on either side of the aisle. Joining us is Guy Shiraki, senior fellow with the Commonwealth Foundation. Welcome back to this side of the segment, Guy.
4: Good to still be here.
3: And Solomon Jones, Philadelphia Inquirer columnist and Word host.
0: Yeah, and as always, listeners, we'd love to hear from you. What issues are you following most as we head to the midterms? And what story do you think deserves more attention? The number to call is 888-477-9499. The email is studio2@whyy.org. And for our YouTube and Facebookers, hello. You can listen. You can chime in on the live chat. And I wanted to take a moment and talk about Defense Secretary Pete Hegseth, because he's facing growing criticism over senior military departures and block promotions while the conflict in Iran continues. And Republican Senator Tom Tillis has called for his removal. He has said, quote, "I have never witnessed more inept management of the brave men and women who serve our country." Yeah. When you hear, Solomon, Republican senators stop publicly questioning the leadership of a Republican defense secretary, how politically dangerous is that? What do you think should be the response from Democrats when you hear that?
5: I think Democrats should say we agree.
0: Yeah.
5: It is inept, and it's troubling, and it's dangerous. But I think that when I see Tom Tillis doing that, there's two things that come to mind. One is that he really means it. Mm-hmm. And the other thing that comes to mind is that he really means it, and it's political cover. Because remember, the midterm elections are coming up. I think they have to create some daylight between themselves and a president who is executing an unpopular war. I think they have to show some independence, mm-hmm. So that they have a better chance to do better than they would in these upcoming elections. I think it's a political calculus
3: Tom Tillis is resigning, so he's not running again.
5: Right,
3: so
5: but I think that is good for the party.
3: Right.
5: And I think that, you know, ultimately, you have other Republicans who are doing the same thing and saying the same thing. And again, I think it's

0: beat him in the primary, then I see somebody with an axe to grind. The same way, look, Senator Fetterman has defended Secretary Hegseth. So, I mean, where it's this sort of push where the party's outliers are sometimes throw us curveballs. Look, more to the issue, which matters at the end of the day. Hegseth inherited a department in chaos. I mean, there were times where his predecessor was missing for 4 months and we didn't know where he was. We had a Department of Defense that had their number one mission. Their number one mission was to fight climate change. I thought it was to protect us from terrorists. So he had a series of generals and leadership that were doing things totally in opposite of their mission, and you have a new administration come in, and you change leadership. I think it's more notable here because there's this axe to grind with Hegseth. Do I agree with everything you did? No, but do I know everything
1: but
0: he's doing?
1: Let me just,
0: I mean, the issue should be about his capability,
1: not political policy. Guy, a retired Major General Randy Manner, he called Hegseth a clear and present danger to the national security of the United States and the world. And I mean, that's an extraordinary thing for a retired general to say about a sitting defense secretary. I mean, what would Hegseth have to do for Republicans to say that's enough? And I mean, this is from some, you know, you hear a lot of families who have people who are deployed right now, and they've been deployed an exceptionally long time. People are very upset about this, and he's not giving people any solace.
0: Again, I respectfully, because I give a lot of weight to the men and women in military. I think there's a lot of sour grapes. There's a new administration with a new mission. And a lot of the folks who were there before were told what they were doing was wrong, and they chose to retire, and many of them were allowed to leave with dignity.
1: But some of them were fired.
0: Yes,
1: too.
0: And some of them should have been, because climate change is not the number one responsibility of the Pentagon.
2: I'm trying
0: it is
2: to
0: not
2: understand.
0: Fighting down clouds. And it is making sure the terrorists don't blow us up. That's the responsibility. So when you teach people certain things and you try to train men and women to fight the climate when they should be fighting terrorists or protecting our borders or watching our bases overseas.
1: Know.
0: That's the problem. That is a fundamental difference. I would be much more concerned if it was Senator Dave McCormick or other folks who are more mainstream conservative Republicans in office rather than people with, you know, Dave McCormick wore the uniform. Dave McCormick is
1: there's a lot of institutional knowledge that was let go
3: Doesn't seem like it's really all partisan though, right, Guy? I mean, there's like Cherry's saying there are, you know, advanced people in the military who feel it's
4: unfortunate. I think that when you talk about mission, the mission of the military should not be to blow up civilian boats in the Caribbean. The mission of the military should not be to start wars that we still don't know why those wars are being fought. You're putting people's children at risk.
1: Yeah.
4: And I served in the military. I was in the Marine Corps Reserves. Mm-hmm. And so I take it seriously. And I think that you have to have someone who has the requisite experience and can keep the people who have the experience in place. When you fire generals who have that battlefield experience and you don't, you're putting the American people at risk.
1: Yeah. And let me just bring in a couple callers back to back, because we have a whole line of callers sort of waiting. By the way, the question of the day is, what issues are you following the most as we head to the midterms? And what story do you think deserves more attention? 888-477-9499. The email is studio2@whyy.org. We have Charlotte from Doylestown on the line. Charlotte, you're on Studio 2. What's your question or comment?
5: Hi, my biggest concern is a comment in terms of the perpetuation of the current administration lie about voter fraud. It's been proven that there's very little voter fraud in this country. It's also proven that it doesn't affect the outcome of local, state, or national elections. But this continued perpetuation of attempts at voter suppression. So most recently, that Trump is taking a request to the Supreme Court.
1: Yeah.
5: We have the United States Postal Service involved in mail-in ballot applications, voter registration rolls. They also were pushing hard and still pushing hard for the SAVE Act.
1: Mm-hmm.
5: That's my biggest concern. What are they going to do when it comes time to midterm elections? Are they going to be sending National Guard out to the polls?
1: Yeah.
5: I think the Democrats have a very strong opportunity to take back the Senate and the House, but if there's continued voter suppression attempts, that may not happen.
1: Thank you so much.
5: That's my biggest concern.
1: Thank you, Charlotte from Doylestown. Michelle from Philly's on the line as well. Michelle, you're on Studio 2. What's your question or comment?
6: I have a comment about the universal insurance versus private pay.

0: The first thing, I am a licensed mental health professional who has worked on both the healthcare settings and on the in leadership on the insurance side with a Medicaid plan in Pennsylvania. I'm also a self-employed therapist now. The first thing is that it's really, really sad that we're still having to have this debate. The biggest risk to Americans is medical debt that can financially ruin people. I myself am literally driving home from Penn Dental School because I have no dental insurance and I can't afford the little bit of insurance I did pay for insurance didn't cover it. So it's ridiculous. I go down there. It takes hours of time, but I go there because I can find affordable care.
1: Thank you. Thank you. That's Michelle.
0: But I want to add one thing.
1: That's Michelle from Philly.
0: They have private dental and public care. And people
2: thank you, Michelle.
1: Thank you. We'll have to let Michelle go.
2: We did talk about healthcare a little earlier in the hour. You did invoke the names of both John Fetterman and Dave McCormick recently. And the Democratic Senator John Fetterman is more popular among Republicans in Pennsylvania than Dave McCormick, the Republican. So an interesting little factoid there. And really a bombshell article out in the Wall Street Journal last week that really made John Fetterman seem disinterested in doing the day-to-day work of being a senator, and some, you know, very dismissive actions he took around meetings he was supposed to have and engagements he was supposed to have with constituents, etc. Solomon, do you want to comment on that article and this current situation with John Fetterman?
3: You know, I'm disappointed that John Fetterman has taken the tack that he has. I think that he has to vote his conscience. I voted for John Fetterman. I've interviewed John Fetterman numerous times. And, you know, he is seemingly a different person than the person I spoke to. And so that is troubling for me. But I think that the people will have their say when the elections come up. The fact that you have staffers saying you're ignoring your constituents, though, I think is more troubling than anything else that he has done, because we put you there. And so you are there to represent the needs and the people who put you there. And he's not doing that. And it's very unfortunate. And he'll have to answer for that when his term is up.
2: And Guy, did you have a reaction to that Wall Street Journal story? Much Ado About Nothing or
4: no, what? It's a political hit piece. And it is the Democratic Party going after one of their own because he stepped out of line. And I would remind listeners that Senator Fetterman votes with Chuck Schumer 91% of the time, that he has 100% rating from Planned Parenthood, 100% rating from the AFL-CIO. He thinks that men should be permitted to play in women's sports. He holds many progressive views. It's that he steps out of line because he thinks Israel has a right to defend itself and our border should be secure, and he can shake Dave McCormick's hands. And for those sins, there has been a 2-year orchestrated campaign to undermine him, again, consistency, by the very people who told me, who in some cases yelled at me in 2022 after his stroke, that he was perfectly fine to hold office, and any suggestion that he was not physically or mentally up to the job was heresy, cruel, or bigoted. Now the very people who told me not to ask questions now question his mental capacity and his physical endurance to do the job. What's changed?
1: He thinks Israel should defend itself,
4: and the border should be secure.
1: Ideology aside, I mean, if you got word that a Republican senator was not showing up to meetings, and I mean, one of our callers, Michelle, I think from Philly, talked about health care as being a thing. He wouldn't meet with people from CHOP who had questions about, you know, health care and Medicaid and Medicare. If this was a Republican senator, and this was a true and accurate report, would you be a little concerned about his ability to do a job and show up and actually, you know, do the job that the voters hired him to do?
4: So first of all, he apologized for the meeting with CHOP. So he's saying that was wrong, and he should have. If he had a meeting and canceled the meeting, he should apologize. Again, they seem to want it all. He doesn't meet with constituents because he's at a hearing. He doesn't go to a hearing because he's meeting with constituents. He goes on the radio. He should have been on TV. Look, I was chief of staff to a member of Congress. You cannot do the job in 24 hours in a day. And if I wanted to undermine the gentleman I represented, I could have always said, well, he had 17 letters. He only read 6 of them. He sat in the meeting for 10 minutes and then he got up and walked out. You don't do that. This is orchestrated. I'm sorry, Sherry. You can't put aside the ideology because he was this guy in 2023 and nobody reported it to the Wall Street Journal. The only thing changed is how he's behaving.
3: I think you're running out the clock. The one thing I do want to say before you do that is that Donald Trump ran people in primary elections against every Republican that got in his way. Many of those races, his candidates won. And so to claim that Democrats are somehow the only ones who are saying that, you know, we take umbrage with what John Fetterman is doing, I think is disingenuous at best.
2: Got about 2.5 minutes left. Could you guys each hit a story that you're following that you think isn't getting enough attention? Let's start with you, Solomon.
3: I think the charter school that just paid $4 million for leaving black students out of its lottery. I think that is a story that I think we should look across the board at what other charter schools that have lotteries are doing. I remember applying for a charter school for my son when he was about 12 and just wondering, is this lottery real? You know, we have really no way of knowing that in many cases. And so I think it's something that needs to be looked into.
2: What's the name of the school?
3: Franklin Town.
1: Charter,
3: right?
1: Okay. Yeah.
2: Yeah. And Guy, what's the thing on your mind?
4: So one, as a charter school supporter, as a school choice supporter, those guys rigged the system and they deserve to have the book thrown at them, right? Mm-hmm. There are 30,000 children on waiting lists in Philadelphia for charter schools. That's how desperately they want to get in. If anybody's rigging the system for political favor or on the base of race, throw the book at them. The story that's not being talked about is that Josh Shapiro is openly running for president, and all this idea that he's thinking about it or flirting about it, it is the prism through which every decision, from measles to data centers to abortion to taxes to school choice. We are one of 12 states that has not opted into the federal tax credit to allow people to donate for scholarships for low income. Every single decision. Yeah. And we're missing it because we're pretending he's not running for president. It's guiding his governorship, and the fact that it would do it in the next 4 years is a greatly underreported story because it impacts our lives.
1: Yeah, and as we close, I cannot let this hour end without your quick thoughts on the fact that John Daugherty had his sentence commuted by President Donald Trump. You each have like 15 seconds. 15 seconds, Guy.
4: As a stunning turn of events, Donald Trump led with his heart.
1: Okay.
3: I don't think it's a stunning turn of events. I think it's a brilliant political move because you have white working class males who will now support Donald Trump based on his support of John Daugherty.
4: I was being facetious. He always leads with his heart and not his head.
1: And with that, I want to say thank you so much to Guy Shirocki, Senior Fellow with the Commonwealth Foundation. And of course, thank you to Solomon Jones, Philadelphia Inquirer columnist and WURD host. Thank you both for fiery conversation today.
2: But keeping it civil.
1: Yes. Fiery conversation today.
2: And let's thank our producers, Debbie Builder, Hazel Mae Bryan, and Ben Abrams. Mike Schiffler is our visual engineer. 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And from Studio 2 here at WHYY, I'm Kevin McCory.
1: And I'm Cherry Gregg. Also, thank you to our callers. 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
4: You don't need a license in any state in the U.S. to ride a bike. But e-bikes are a different story. Some states classify them as bicycles, others as vehicles, and in some places, you need a motorcycle license to ride one, even insurance.
5: What has happened, unfortunately, that has led, I think, to increased calls for things like registration and age limits is the popularity of e-bike-shaped objects, is well, one study labeled them. It's like things that are that kind of look like electric bicycles. They may have pedals, but they're actually faster types of vehicles. They have more powerful motors, speeds, you know, up to 30, 35, 40 miles per hour.
4: I'm Amory Sievertson. Today on Point, regulating e-bikes. It's a bumpy ride. We pedal our way, or maybe accelerate our way, through it. Helmets on.
6: Live from NPR News, I'm Giles Snyder. Primary voters in New Hampshire have chosen their nominees to replace retiring Democratic U.S. Senator Gene Shaheen. Former Republican Senator John Sununu will face Democrat Chris Pappas in November. Sununu looking to win back the seat he lost to Shaheen in 2008.
7: From the first day of this campaign, we focused on the issues important to voters across New Hampshire. Right? Economy, jobs, how do we bring down the cost of living?
6: Sununu won President Trump's endorsement, but he did not mention Trump when he delivered his victory speech earlier tonight. Pappas is currently New Hampshire's first district congressman. New Hampshire, a must hold for Democrats as they seek to regain control of the Senate. The U.S. is hitting back at Canada after Canada put into place retaliatory tariffs on American goods today. The White House now says it is banning from the U.S. Canadian motorcycles, dairy, and alcohol products, among taking other actions. Here's NPR's Emily Fang reporting.
8: Citing what it called discriminatory measures against American cheese, the White House announced it was stopping most Canadian alcoholic beverages, dairy, and motorcycles. The Trump administration has also threatened potential 50% tariffs on Canadian assembled and made cars that could kick in this coming January, despite a free trade agreement signed during Trump's first term exempting such cars from tariffs. Earlier this week, Trump also wrote on his social media site he was forbidding Canadian origin products from the GSA. That's the federal government's procurement platform, which handles hundreds of billions of dollars of orders and contracts for goods and software and other services that support federal offices. Emily Fang, NPR News, Washington.
6: Now to Israel, where the prime minister's office has termed a newspaper report that he was warned ahead of time but did nothing about Hamas's planned October 7th attack on southern Israel, an absolute lie. Israeli opposition leaders have also reacted to the report. NPR has not independently confirmed it, but opposition labels the prime minister unfit to serve. Here's NPR's Carrie Kahn.
9: According to Haaretz, the UAE leader warned Israel's prime minister Benjamin Netanyahu of an imminent attack 10 days before October 7th. Citing multiple foreign sources, Haaretz says Netanyahu's response was muted. The prime minister's office dismissed the claims as a lie. Thousands of Hamas-led militants broke through multiple border barriers on October 7, 2023, killing more than 1,200 and taking more than 250 hostages. Israel responded with a destructive three-year-long military offensive in Gaza, killing more than 73,000 Palestinians, according to local health officials. Netanyahu's opponents have long criticized what they say were his security and political failings to thwart the Hamas attack. Carrie Kahn, NPR News, Tel Aviv.
6: This is NPR News. back and forth attacks between the U.S. and Iran. The U.S. military says it has destroyed five Iranian oil tankers in response to the latest attacks on U.S. warships. Tehran hit back at American targets in Jordan. Jordan's military says its air defense systems intercepted 18 ballistic missiles. Hurricane Lowell is moving away from the western Hawaiian islands, leaving behind widespread power outages and damage to homes and roads. After pelting Hawaii with damaging winds and heavy rain, National Hurricane Center still warning of the potential for flash flooding and mudslides. An early play by Pulitzer Prize winner Bess Wohl is coming to Broadway with a starry cast in the spring. Among the actors, Julia Roberts, Martin Freeman, Sarah Paulson, Greta Lee, and Paul Rudd. But don't expect a lot of dialogue, says reporter Jeff London.
10: Small Mouth Sounds, which premiered off-Broadway in 2015, takes place in a silent retreat in upstate New York. So most of the plot, which is about people dealing with deep personal issues, is conveyed in gestures, movement, and yes, small mouth sounds. The Broadway debut, which will open in March, is directed by Tony winner Joe Mantello, who will also direct Downstate in the fall, a play about men who live in a group home for convicted sex offenders. The lead producer for both plays is Scott Rudin, who has returned to Broadway after taking time off to deal with his abusive workplace behavior. For NPR News, I'm Jeff London in New York.
6: And I'm Giles Snyder. This is NPR News.
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12: This is On Point. I'm Amory Sievertson, in for Meghna Chakrabarty. Just this past weekend, I was walking with a friend and her ambling 19-month-old on a community path in my neighborhood. There were joggers, there were rollerbladers, parents pushing strollers, people walking dogs, and families out for a bike ride. It was bustling, which means there were a lot of bells dinging and calls of "on your left" from people coming up behind us. And at some point, we paused on the side of the path, and all of a sudden, along came something going much, much faster than any of us. It was a guy on an e-bike. And he wasn't traveling on the right side of the path like everyone else. He was zooming straight up the middle. No bell, no vocal warning, no helmet, just whoosh. Now, had my friend and her younger son and I not been pulled over on the side of the path at that moment, I'm not actually sure we could have gotten out of this e-biker's way in time. On Point listener James Jarema from Syracuse, New York, can relate.
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12: Our listeners have strong opinions about e-bikes, if you can believe it. Whether or not they should be allowed at all, where they should be allowed, and who should be allowed to ride them.
14: When I see kids on e-bikes, my soul hurts.
12: That was On Point listener Joseph, and we'll be hearing from more listeners on all sides of the e-bike issue throughout the show. But the reality is, e-bikes are more popular than ever, and more powerful than ever. Some can be modified to go upwards of 40 miles an hour. Some weigh as much as 80 pounds. These are not the bikes of my childhood, and the e-bike accidents are not the bike accidents of my childhood either. A WBUR report found that some of the largest pediatric trauma centers in Massachusetts have seen a sharp increase in serious injuries from accidents involving electric bikes and scooters. According to the American College of Surgeons, Rady Children's Health in Orange County, California, treated only one pediatric e-bike crash patient in 2021 and more than 220 in 2025. At Rady's Children's Hospital in San Diego, California, e-bike patients made up more than 40% of the hospital's trauma cases in 2025. The share of trauma cases seen by Bellevue Hospital's emergency room in New York City that involved e-bikes or scooters was less than 10% in 2018 and more than 50% by 2023. But e-bike laws, from Massachusetts to California to New York, they vary widely, state to state, even city to city. And while local governments are working to make e-bikes safer, e-bike sales are climbing faster than the legislation can keep up. Today on Point, we're looking at the rise of e-bikes and the rising concerns around them, from safety to how difficult it is to regulate them. So why is it so hard to get e-bikes to stay in their lane, so to speak? And what even is their lane on the road and in society? Or what should it be? Well, joining us now is Seth Alvo. He's the YouTube creator behind the channel Berm Peak, which has more than 2 million subscribers and covers all things biking. Seth Alvo, welcome to On Point.
15: Thanks so much for having me, Emery.
12: So you're a mountain biking enthusiast, right?
15: Yes, among other things. I love all bicycles.
12: Okay, you love all bicycles. So do you own an e-bike?
15: Yes, I own several e-bikes. My wife has an e-bike. I have several e-bikes that I've tested that are still in the shop. I don't ride a lot of e-bikes, to be perfectly honest, but I work on them a lot. They're very fun to work on. They are fun to ride, and they're very useful.
12: Can you take me back to the first time you rode an e-bike as someone who is more of a, what would you say, like an analog cyclist? What did that first ride feel like?
15: It was kind of eye-opening because, especially when e-bikes were not mainstream and not known to everyone, you just imagine, okay, it's a bicycle with a motor. How could it still be called a bicycle if it has a motor on it? That's a motorcycle. And then when I tried an e-bike, my eyes immediately were open to what they actually are. So the e-bike that I rode was a pedal assist e-mountain bike, and it had torque sensing. And so I'll break down what that is. When you push down on the pedal of a torque sensing e-bike, it actually senses exactly how hard you are pushing on the pedal, and it responds proportionally. And so to some people, it can almost trick you into thinking you're stronger because it feels so much like pedaling. And an e-bike like that, I don't think there's much of an issue with. It operates like a bicycle. It's a similar size and weight as a bicycle. And it's anything that you've learned from riding a bicycle can map onto that. There's no learning curve. You can just sit on it and start riding.
12: Okay, interesting. So your entrance into e-bike riding, because you are a professional cycling commentator, is this sort of like a professional chef wanting to try, you know, wanting to know how different cuisines are prepared? Or did you genuinely succumb to the siren song of the e-bike as you saw more people riding them?
15: I mean, I get the opportunity to ride a lot of different things. And so anything out there I've ridden, from unicycles to mountain bikes to old-fashioned high wheels. And so I'm generally genuinely curious about every type of bicycle there is.
12: And does the e-bike now, you said you have, your wife has one, you've ridden several of them. Does it play a practical role in your life or fill a void that that your regular bicycles don't?
15: Yes, in a way, not necessarily for me. If one of my parents comes into town and they're both in their 70s and they don't bicycle very often, I can ride with them and we can ride at a brisk pace and they can go the same speed as me. And I don't have to teach them anything. There's no learning curve. I can just sit them on an e-bike and they can start going. And the types of e-bikes that I'm talking about with a proportional torque sensing pedal assist, there really is no learning curve. And so I think it's a great way to get more people on bicycles. Now, it's also worth noting, I live out in the country. I used to live in a city where I could use my bicycle to get everywhere. Now, when I'm on a bicycle, it's mainly recreationally. And I think there's a need for e-bikes as a practical transportation device that I don't actually use them for on a daily basis, or I don't anymore.
12: Okay. Well, I'm definitely going to want to come back to this point that you made about no learning curve, but I want to bring another voice into this conversation for now. Matt Moore is joining us. He's policy counsel for People for Bikes. It's a trade association that represents manufacturers and importers of bicycles and e-bikes and works with government agencies on issues related to cycling. Matt Moore, welcome to On Point.
16: Oh, thank you so much for having me. And hello, Seth. I've been following you somewhat on YouTube. I'm not a subscriber.
12: Not yet. So, Matt, I feel like we need a little e-bike 101 because, you know, some people might have a picture in their mind of what an e-bike is, but it turns out that what qualifies as an e-bike is not so straightforward, and the definition really does matter. So what is an e-bike?
16: So, and the use of the term e-bike can be very confusing. That is really not a type of vehicle. It is a more of a genericized term that refers to any cycle that has an electric motor. So there is a defined type, vehicle type, under federal law. It's called a low-speed electric bicycle, and that definition was created in 2002 by Congress. To provide a uniform national definition for this vehicle type to support its adoption. It really is, some people are very confused, what is an e-bike? Well, it's really just one sentence. Under this definition, it's 15 U.S.C. 2085. For those who want to Google it right now and see what the text says, you can fact check me. The definition is really it has a motor of less than 750 watts. It has operable pedals, and it can go no more than 20 miles per hour when it's powered by the motor alone. That's in essence is the definition.
12: Okay.
16: It's important to remember that this is a preemptive definition. Congress made this, chose to make this preemptive of any state or local laws that are that would define a low-speed electric bicycle in a more restrictive way.
12: Okay, so states and cities can't redefine what an e-bike is per se, but what can they control in terms of how e-bikes are allowed to operate and where they're allowed to operate?
16: That is a great question. You know, it's really very similar to how the federal government deals with motor vehicles. There are motor vehicle safety standards that apply to every motor vehicle that's manufactured or imported into the United States. And that was really the intent of this law as well. States, however, still regulate the operation of motor vehicles, what you can do with that motor vehicle within the state, where you can drive it, the licensing, registration, etc. All are matters of state law. Similarly, 46 states now have adopted a class system for defining and regulating electric bicycles. Now, in these states, it does basically include this federal definition, but then it also defines the various types of electric bicycles that were available when the class system was developed. And now I do say I work for People for Bikes, and we're the trade association for the U.S. bicycle industry. So People for Bikes created this three-class model, and then we work to have it adopted in 46 states, and actually the federal government uses it now as well.
12: So, Matt, we have to take a break here in just a minute, but I want to get into this class system a little bit, and I wonder if you can just start with what if it's class one, class two, class three, what is a class one e-bike?
16: Sure. A class one, and those were the type of electric mountain bikes that Seth was referring to, that is a pedal assist bicycle that applies motor power when the rider is pedaling, and it caps out at a maximum of 20 miles per hour. And these are often either cargo bikes or electric mountain bikes that are really intended for use off of public roads.
12: Okay, so that sounds kind of like the federal definition that you were talking about with regards to e-bikes. But there are two more classes of e-bikes that I'm going to ask you about in just a minute. We do have to take a quick break. We're talking all things e-bikes, what they actually are, who is riding them, and what the regulations currently are and maybe what they should be around them. I'm talking to Matt Moore with People for Bikes and Seth Alvo of the YouTube channel Berm Peak. We got a lot more ahead. I'm Amory Sievertson. This is On Point.

0: HYY is testing its emergency alert system equipment. The EAS will provide timely emergency warnings. WHYY serves the Philadelphia area. This concludes this emergency alert system test.
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3: You're back with On Point. I'm Amory Sievertson, and we're talking about e-bikes today. How they work, how they're regulated, maybe how they're not regulated. I'm talking to Seth Alvo. He's the YouTube creator behind the channel Berm Peak, which covers all things cycling, and also with Matt Moore, who's policy counsel for People for Bikes. It's a trade organization that represents bike manufacturers, importers of bicycles, and e-bikes. And just before the break, we were talking about the three-class system for e-bikes, and we talked about the class one bike. This is, it can't go more than 20 miles an hour. You said, Matt, it's pedal assisted, meaning you have to be pedaling the bike in order for the motor to actually work. Let's talk about class two e-bikes. What are these?
4: Sure. Class two is an e-bike that has a throttle. So if you recall that federal definition, no more than 20 miles per hour on motor power alone, that definition allows the use of a throttle if the e-bike stops at 20 miles per hour. And so that is class two electric bicycle.
3: And so you don't have to be pedaling for it to go 20 miles an hour. Is that right?
4: No, you do not. And, you know, this type of e-bike actually has become pretty popular. You know, either with a throttle, maybe it has pedal assist modes as well. But, you know, on a longer ride or on a steep hill, some people like that extra assistance of being able to use the throttle. Or at the end of the ride, I've always found that last, you know, 5 miles or 30 minutes of my ride is the toughest. They like to be able to use the throttle, you know, to get themselves where they're going.
3: Okay. And what about class three?
4: So class three is a pedal assist electric bicycle that has a maximum assisted speed of 28 miles per hour.
3: 28, you said.
4: It is 28 miles per hour. This people are like, well, how did you get up to 28? Well, there is no maximum pedal assisted speed that's defined in the federal law. But people for bikes in developing our model law said, we think 28 is about as fast as a person on an analog bicycle can ride, you know, at a consistent speed if they're fairly fit. And that's also the maximum speed of an electric bicycle in Europe that is called a speed pedelec. It is an assisted device that can go 45 kilometers an hour or 28 miles per hour. So it's a recognized type of e-bike that was already being made, and that was just translated over into the Class 3 bike for U.S. purposes.
3: Okay. And I understand this three-class model is based on the European approach to e-bikes. Is that right? Can you say more about how Europe treats e-bikes?
4: It is different but similar in many ways. So the motor power limit in Europe is 250 watts, and it's specifically stated as continuous rated power, whereas the U.S. limit is 750 watts without further definition of how that's determined. But many of the, especially in the earlier days, many of the motor systems, there were, a few major suppliers of drive systems, and those were used in both markets. They could be modified by their manufacturers to fit the limitations in each market. A pedal assist bike in Europe is limited to about 15.5 miles an hour, and that's currently the law there, rather than 20 miles per hour in the U.S. But otherwise, the drive systems at the time were very similar.
3: Huh. Okay, so Seth Alvo, I'm sure a lot of people are listening to this already and, like me, are thinking, wait a minute, what am I even looking at? And I, preparing for this conversation, I was doing a lot of looking around in terms of the differences between, say, an e-bike and a moped, or an e-bike and an e-motorcycle. So can you help break down some of those differences?
5: Yes, and actually, as Matt has pointed out, these bikes can be very, very different. Before, when I said that there's zero learning curve on riding an e-bike, I was referring specifically to a Class 1 e-bike with torque sensing. If you sit on one of those and start pedaling, it's going to feel pretty much just like a normal bicycle, and your eyes are going to light up like you almost feel like you're the one doing the work. They get way different from that, and actually it starts to get blurry in some cases. You have bicycles that look like mopeds and operate like mopeds, and then you have, this is where it gets really confusing, mopeds that sort of look like what we now consider bicycles. So I don't know where you would want me to start in terms of the listener's level of understanding on this.
3: Well, I guess I know that the pedals are an important part of the distinction here. That,
5: yes.
3: A vehicle have it, like if I picture a moped, it has pedals, but you're not pedaling. So what, tell us a little bit about the pedals on some of these devices,
5: right?
3: And what's so important about them and what they can or cannot do.
5: So on a Class 1 e-bike, or what we consider a Class 1 e-bike, you have to pedal in order for it to go, and that's with or without a torque sensor. I mentioned that it can sense how hard you're pedaling and respond proportionally. There are also just speed sensors where when it senses you pedaling, the motor kicks on. And in that case, you only have to pedal really as hard as you want to. In many cases, you can do what some people refer to as ghost pedaling. And so you're pedaling, and you're not really putting any pressure on the drivetrain, yet the motor is propelling you along. And so it's just kind of a switch that turns on the motor. That is still considered Class 1 as long as it caps at 20 miles per hour and is limited to 750 watts. Now, you might say, well, if you're not really doing anything with the pedals, if you're just kind of pretending to pedal and it can move forwards, then what's the problem with the throttle? And so, indeed, a Class 2 e-bike has the same power and top speed as a Class 1 e-bike. The only thing that's different about it is that you have an actual thumb switch. And I would like to focus on Class 1 and 2 because they are so similar in that regard, because they have the same power and speed limit. What has happened recently that's made things kind of confusing is bicycles that bear no resemblance to a bicycle have become very popular. You have these big, heavy, motorcycle-like devices with big, fat tires, and then they have the pedals on them. They put the pedals on them so they can be legally considered bicycles. And not only do most people not use those pedals, but it's actually very difficult to. I've demonstrated in some of my videos, your foot hits the kickstand, the seat is so wide that your legs kind of bow out and you can't actually pedal. The pedals are all but ornamental, and they're token cranks and pedals, basically. Now, that might seem benign. It might seem like, well, okay, they're there for legal purposes, and it's limited to 20 miles per hour, and it's limited to 750 watts. And so they follow the same rules as the ones that look like bicycles. That's true. That's very true. But the problem is we're getting very used to seeing vehicles that look like this out on the bikeway and out on the road, and we're starting to call that an e-bike. So when there's a high-profile accident or somebody loses their life on something that's not an e-bike, the headline says e-bike. And what most people call an e-bike is a class one e-bike. And we're talking about something very different. A company can make a motorcycle that goes 50 miles an hour and it's 1500 watts and has two motors. And then they can just put cranks on it. And a parent buys it thinking it's a bicycle, thinking that you should have a motor, a bicycle helmet or no helmet at all. And because it is confusing, because we see these all over the bikeway and we say, okay, I guess those are e-bikes, then it's easy to make something that is actually very dangerous and not an e-bike, and everybody think it's an e-bike. And I'm sure I've minced some words here and there, and Matt could probably correct me on those, but that's the basic problem.
3: Well, you know, these bike accidents, these e-bike accidents that we've seen headlines about are sometimes the impetus for new legislation around e-bikes and how they're regulated. And this is another very confusing piece of the puzzle here, because e-bike regulation in this country is largely left up to individual states and even individual municipalities. So a bike that's street legal in one state might very well be banned in another. A rider might need insurance in one city, while they could ride without insurance in a different one. And the restrictions on e-bikes from state to state really run the gamut.
6: Amid concerns about the safety of e-bikes and e-scooters, today Governor J.B. Pritzker signing new rules into law. It is the first time safety standards for e-bikes and e-scooters are being established for the entire state. The new law includes requiring riders of those devices that can travel over 28 miles per hour to have a driver's license and insurance.
7: Tyler is clarifying its rules. The city is allowing class one e-bikes on park trails, but class two and three e-bikes, which have more motor power and throttle assist, are not allowed.
8: The village council recently approved the new restrictions, including a minimum age of 15 to use e-moto rides. Other rules include helmets for young riders and a speed of 15 miles per hour on sidewalks and pathways.
3: Those are reports from WLS in Chicago, Illinois, KYTZ in Tyler, Texas, and WPTV in West Palm Beach, Florida. And you might notice that every location seems to take a slightly different approach. So as of July 2026, New Jersey now has some of the strictest e-bike regulations in the country. Depending upon how fast they go, certain e-bikes now require registration, licensing, and insurance. Riders have to be at least 15 years old. They may have to show proof of ownership of the e-bike. And the law has a lot of people up in arms about whether or not legislation is the best way to combat the safety risks of e-bikes. So, Matt Moore of People for Bikes, I want to turn to you, particularly around this New Jersey legislation, this new law requiring both registration and a license in order to operate all classes of e-bikes, and in some cases requiring insurance. What do you make of that?
4: Well, you know, our federal system has 50 states that are allowed to experiment and adopt their own laws and policies, and of course they will receive the consequences of what they do. But I mean, that allows a lot of variation, and you know, even with the three-class system, states have not adopted that lock, stock, and barrel. There's a little bit of variation, but our organization and the New Jersey advocates, their state advocates and local advocates, really regard this New Jersey law as a mistake. And something that we are even now working to roll back. So New Jersey had a series of fatal crashes involving teenage riders. Your worst case scenario for a parent is your child is killed, you know, riding their vehicle on a public street. But those vehicles were not electric bicycles. And we have done the research, got the police reports, those were electric motorcycles, which are already illegal in New Jersey for a child to operate, and they're already illegal to operate without registration, license, and insurance. So this law really was a crackdown on low-speed electric bicycles in trying to address a problem with a different type of vehicle. And Seth is exactly right. This confusion really has been caused by the manufacturers who feel that their theory is that by adding pedals or by making it look like an electric bicycle, it's legal to operate. That simply is untrue. Anything that can go over 20 miles per hour when powered by the motor, under federal law, is considered a motor vehicle. That has to comply with federal motor vehicle safety standards. The importer has to be registered with the federal government, and they have to certify that their vehicle is safe because it meets those standards. None of those things are happening. So we are seeing hundreds of thousands of what are essentially electric mopeds or motorcycles being sold directly to consumers, in some cases providing to children, and leading to those increased numbers of emergency room visits and, in some cases, fatalities. And this is really the issues with the with an e-moto type device that is being confusingly sold to the public.
3: Okay, I want to pick up on that exactly. Confusingly sold to the public. So, Seth, why is it that you have people buying what are essentially e-motorcycles under the guise of, or thinking that they are buying an e-bike? Why is this so confusing?
5: Well, I think what's confusing is the size and shape of the actual vehicle. So, as I said, people are used to seeing bicycles, I'm using air quotes right now, that don't look like bicycles. They have big bench seats like a motorcycle. A very popular version of this is known as the Super 73, and they became somewhat of a problem in California because people were modifying them. I know we're not talking about that topic at the moment, but you've seen them. They have big headlights like a motorcycle. They have big fat tires like a motorcycle. They do not have adjustable bike seats. You can't actually raise the seat up, extend your leg, and pedal it. It's one size fits all. They're very heavy, and they have throttles. That is becoming very popular, and it's legal. It's perfectly legal to take on a bikeway because it's a Class 2 e-bike. It is limited to 20 miles per hour, and it is limited to 750 watts. The problem is, because those exist, and because we are so used to seeing them, other manufacturers can sell the same thing and then advertise it's 1,500 watts, it's 3,000 watts. And so you see that, and you say, okay, I'm getting a better deal. But you don't read the fine print and understand that it's not an actual bicycle. And in many cases, the fine print's not actually there, especially on a website like AliExpress. You're going to have a whole bunch of different fly-by-night companies selling these, and they're labeled in all sorts of ways. Sometimes they say e-bike when it is not, in fact, an e-bike.
3: Well,
5: and so parents buy these.
3: Yeah, and Matt, to that point, you know, if people are buying e-bikes more and more online as opposed to in person, you know, it seems like that would make it harder to keep tabs on exactly what people are buying, regardless of where they live and whether they know that they're buying what they think they are. So how do we, like, are online retailers part of the problem here? And how do we, what do we do about that? How do we make sure that the marketing is more straightforward for the consumer?
4: That is a great question, and something that People for Bikes is working on a daily basis. You know, something that's not often reported about the New Jersey law is that also contained a provision banning online sales of what they defined as electric motorized bicycles, which are e-motos, a complete ban on online sales. But has that been put into effect? Have any of these online sellers been taken to task? We're starting to see in other jurisdictions like New York City, New York, and California that attorney generals have stepped up.
3: Matt, hold that thought. I'm sorry to cut you off. We have to take another quick break here, but we will pick back up with that and also talk about the safety of e-bikes when we come back. I'm Amory Sievertson. 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
3: Tomorrow at noon on Studio 2, Philadelphia's Academy of Natural Sciences is the oldest natural history museum in America. Now Drexel University, which owns the museum, is planning to close it at the end of the month due to falling attendance and rising operation costs. But the decision has triggered passionate public outcry. We'll talk about the future of the 200-year-old academy tomorrow at noon right here on WHYY.
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13: You're back with On Point. I'm Amory Sievertson, and we're talking all things e-bikes today. Regulation, safety, what place they should have in society. I'm talking to Seth Alvo. He's the YouTube creator behind the channel Berm Peak, which covers all things cycling. And Matt Moore, policy counsel for People for Bikes, a trade association that represents bicycle manufacturers and importers, both, quote-unquote analog bikes, but also e-bikes. And I mentioned our On Point listeners here have a lot of opinions when it comes to e-bikes. On Point listener Joseph told us that he sees them as something of a metaphor for the direction society has gone in.
14: E-bikes, to me, are emblematic of everything that's wrong in our society. We want to replace everything that was once hard and rewarding with what's easy. You see it with people using AI to write their essays or their emails. You see it with how texting replaces a phone call and social media replaces physical human interaction. What purer example of human happiness is there than a child learning to ride for the first time? When I see kids on e-bikes, my soul hurts. I'm convinced there's a spiritual poverty to this. The pedal bicycle is the most beautiful, simple machine ever invented, and to get in sync with your pedal strokes, to convert that effort into speed, feel the wind in your face as the landscape rolls by under your own power, is to live beauty. But yes, as a practical matter, an e-bike can help people replace car trips for short commutes. I support this. The trouble is most people use them as a toy, not a tool. They will literally load their e-bikes onto their car and drive to the public parkways that used to be peacefully enjoyed by pedestrians and cyclists. Excuse me, real cyclists.
13: Seth Alvo, I want to get a quick reaction from you on that. Joseph, you're talking about the wind in your hair, you know, feeling the bike that you yourself are powering. What do you make of that as someone who rides a lot of analog bikes, but also can appreciate an e-bike?
15: So I'm sympathetic to his view in some ways. I disagree with probably about half of it and agree with half of it. I agree that bicycling is a rite of passage, and a child riding a bike, that freedom, that's why I still ride a bike. That's why I still get on a bike and pedal it, is because it's this beautiful, simple machine. You can see how it works right on the outside. That's all emotional stuff. In reality, people who enjoy that still enjoy that. And people who are lazy, they don't get out and go on an e-bike. They get in their car and they drive someplace and sit around. And so I think in reality, I don't know if it perfectly maps onto what's happening to society as a whole, but I do get his point.
13: So, Matt, I want to go back to you. Matt Moore from People for Bikes. Just before the break, we were talking about online retailers and clearer marketing. So what is People for Bikes doing to help ensure that bike sellers are not misleading customers? And is there accountability there?
5: There definitely is and should be more accountability. So, you know, you can't sell somebody black paint and tell them it's driveway sealer. You know, it's consumer fraud. And we have laws in every state that protect consumers from fraudulent sellers that misrepresent products that they're selling. Additionally, some states are aware of this issue, especially with respect to products, motor vehicles being represented as electric bicycles, and have passed specific laws calling out that behavior as consumer fraud, making it actionable by private attorneys or by attorney generals. And those were the actions I referenced earlier, that attorney generals in these states have put these manufacturers on notice that they will be looking at their online sales and taking action if they're selling vehicles that are not legal to operate in the state. I think five or six states have these specific provisions, and we expect to have more of them in the future in 2027.
13: Okay, I want to hear from another one of our listeners, because there's also just the appearance of bikes, whether they are what they say they are or not. And Stephen Jones in Tacoma Park, Maryland, really spoke to this. He makes the point that e-bikes might be viewed differently than motorbikes, even in situations where they're doing fundamentally the same thing.
6: My family has an e-bike that has the seat on the rear for my child. Now, if 10 years ago I had suggested, hey, everybody, I'm going to buy a motorbike and strap my 2-year-old daughter on it and drive her around town, everyone would say that I was a fool.

0: last time, or even just on a different day or with a different lens, might go, is that a good idea?
1: If I look to take out the Wayback Machine and look at bike commuting, when I started commuting in the 80s, there were no bike lanes at all. That's no longer the case. Many cities have built out networks, including protected bike lanes, that make it safer to operate bicycles of all kinds, including electric bicycles. And that, not 100%, but in large part, that was work that People for Bikes accomplished. That was one of our founding missions, is to get federal funding to build bike facilities across the country, and we're seeing the results of that work. So things have changed. There is definitely a place for the cargo bike, the kid hauler, as we call it, widely used in Europe. I live across from a great school here in Minneapolis, where I live, and we have lots of parents bringing their kids to the grade school via cargo bike, or when they get older, they ride as a family to school, and it's great. So yes, there's a place. At the same time, allowing a child to independently operate an electric motorcycle, that is a whole different thing. And this is akin to the mini bike craze, in the 60s and 70s, when little gas powered mini bikes were super popular all of a sudden. And guess what? There were mounting crashes and fatalities, and those devices were banned. So I think we're kind of in a place where these e-moto devices, again, which are motor vehicles if they're used on public roads, are going to face increasing regulation, both in their sales, their sellers who are selling them, how they are advertised, and where they can be operated, to the extent, they're not already illegal. So even states like California, which have pretty advanced and complicated vehicle laws, California's just passed a bill, Senate Bill 1167, which passed unanimously, to better define both low-speed electric bicycles and electric mopeds and motorcycles, and establish appropriate regulations.
0: Okay, I want to hear from another one of our listeners. This is Peter Biskup in Klamath Falls, Oregon, who called to tell us how, in his view, e-bikes have become an essential part of our transportation ecosystem.
2: I view e-bikes as an essential form of transportation for people that do not have good access to a car or to public transportation, which is the case in many small towns like mine. I think that e-bikes should be more heavily regulated due to the speed that they are capable of. I think that for this regulation to come to fruition, it is unfortunately going to take some tragic event involving someone who is probably not even old enough to have a driver's license to get it onto the radar of public officials and law enforcement.
0: So, Seth Alvo, turning the conversation now to safety. When you hear Peter say that he feels like speed is really what should make these e-bikes regulated more heavily, do you agree that speed is the ingredient of e-bikes that makes them potentially more dangerous?
3: In a way, yes, but in a way, no. So we already have the class 1, 2, and 3 system, and if you're riding a class 1, limited to 20. But as we've been saying today, a lot of them are sold and mislabeled, and they end up going much faster. And I think the problem that, I think why that happens is the confusion. So because it is now difficult to tell the difference between a bicycle, a moped, and a motorcycle, because they're all starting to look the same, that is why we end up with devices that are not class 1 e-bikes, that are not low-speed electric bicycles, and those are the ones that are generally causing the injuries. Now here, the viewer that called in, it seems to be pro-bicycle, and even he appears to be mixing up low-speed electric bicycles with motorcycles, which just speaks to how confusing it actually is.
0: Well, I hear you on one hand, but on the other, 20 miles an hour, to me, is still pretty fast. And when I'm going 20 miles an hour,

0: on a, you know, on an analog bike, on a regular bike. Mm-hmm. I have powered that bike. I made it go 20 miles an hour.
1: Yes.
0: I am one with the bike, and I am one with the bike at that speed. And I think what you have here is you have a bunch of people who can either go 20 miles an hour with pedaling, or they got the class 2 e-bike, they can just go 20 miles an hour without pedaling. And they are not, they don't have a relationship to that velocity. So, you know, a lot of these, the fatal crashes that we're hearing about, I don't know what percentage of those occurred on bikes that were not actually e-bikes, but might be more like e-motorcycles. But you can, you know, there are concussions, there are broken bones, all sorts of things can happen, even just at 20 miles an hour, that, as you've said, with no learning curve, that can present a real problem for people who are not comfortable on those bikes or not experienced on those bikes and the speeds that they can go.
1: You bring up a really good point, and that's why in Europe, pedelecs are limited to 15.5 miles per hour and 250 watts, actually. But it's also notable that in Europe, they don't have a lot of the same problems we do. Now, first of all, it's a different place. Bicycling infrastructure in almost every European country is, on the whole, better than the United States, if you take it all as a whole. But also, it's very easy to tell the difference between a bicycle and a motorcycle in Europe. And you made the point before that somebody that can just go 20 miles per hour with a throttle has no relationship to that speed. They're not huffing and puffing. They're not pedaling faster and faster. And in many cases, an e-bike is the first kind of bicycle they've ridden. And so they don't have experience building up the strength to actually get up to that speed. And that is a very real issue. But I think the fact that in Europe, they don't have bicycles with throttles. If you have a throttle, it becomes something else. It becomes very easy to tell the difference between a bicycle and a motorcycle, and you just don't see them mixed up in the same places. You don't see them on bikeways. You don't see them around pedestrians and other bicycles that are going very different speeds. I think the United States has bigger roads. A lot of people are using their low-speed electric bicycles out on New York City streets. And in some cases, you might want to be able to go 20 miles per hour to get into traffic safely without, you know, somebody coming up behind you and swerving around you. And so I think there's a lot we can learn from Europe, but also the United States and Europe are two different places. So I don't necessarily think that a 20-mile-per-hour limit is the whole problem.
0: Mm. Well, I want to turn now to specifically focusing on kids, because several of the recent headlines that deal with fatalities in the country have been kids on e-bikes. And, you know, there was a recent TikTok video that went viral from a doctor at MGH, Cornelia Griggs, saying basically, if you wouldn't put your child on a motorcycle, don't put your kid on an e-bike. And so, Matt, I want to turn to you and just ask plainly, do kids need to be riding e-bikes at all?
2: I would say we would love to sell analog bicycles to every child in the United States. I agree that with the eloquent listener who was talking about the rite of passage, that, you know, the kids learn to ride their bikes in the parking lot of the school across the street, and it makes my heart sing to see that. You know, as part of our model law, you know, we recommended that states not allow kids under the age of 16 to operate a class 3 electric bicycle. That was has been adopted in probably half of the states. That's sound policy. Here in Minnesota, a child needs to be 15 years old to operate any class of electric bicycle. We still have 12-year-olds riding electric motorcycles in the suburbs and, you know, a group ride right through our downtown last week. That's just unacceptable. You know, a study in California commissioned by the legislature found that 90% of what kids are riding to middle schools were actually electric motorcycles.
0: Hmm.
2: So this is really the problem. These too fast devices. And I would agree that 20 miles per hour is important, because if it goes faster than that, it's a motor vehicle. And lastly, I have to disagree with Seth on Europe. They have a tremendous problem with fat bike. Well, they call them fat bikes there, but they are actually e-motos. They're imported illegally. The difference is that the governments are taking action at the border, and they're taking action on the street, even using dynamometers. They have seized, I think, 800 e-bikes in the UK, and they destroy them. So there is an enforcement element here when devices are being sold that are illegal to use or that are being misrepresented to the public. So,
0: well, I'm all fired up here, and I'm devastated that we have to leave the conversation here because there's so much more to talk about. But I appreciate you both for getting it started with us, and I know we will be talking more about e-bikes on shows to come. So Matt Moore, Policy Counsel for People for Bikes, thank you so much for joining us.
2: Oh, thank you for having me. It was a pleasure.
0: And Seth Alvo of the YouTube channel Berm Peak, which covers all things cycling. Seth, thank you.
1: Thank you so much, Emery.
0: And thanks to all the listeners who shared their strong opinions on e-bikes. We'll come back to this topic, no doubt. I'm Emery Sievertson. This is On Point.
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5: I'm Dr. Anthony Lizowitz, and this is Climate Connections. As the climate warms, the biggest little city in the world, Reno, Nevada, is experiencing some of the biggest changes. Last fall, temperatures in Reno did not dip below freezing until November 19th. It was the city's latest fall freeze on record. And scientists from the nonprofit Climate Central have found that Reno's first fall freeze of the season is now happening 41 days later on average than it did in 1970. Among the more than 200 U.S. cities they analyzed, that's the longest delay.
6: And so it is a pattern.
5: Baker Perry, Nevada state climatologist, says the shift is driven by both global warming and rapid development as Reno's population booms and the city grows.
6: As Reno and other areas have grown and developed, we've seen an increase in surfaces that are made up of concrete, asphalt.
5: These surfaces absorb heat from the sun, making the city hotter than surrounding areas. Perry says data from Winnemucca and Boca Reservoir, two nearby areas that are more rural, show a fall freeze delay of about 2 weeks. That's significant, but much less than what Reno is experiencing. So people are contributing to Reno's warming climate in more ways than one.
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9: 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Stay with us.

0: the whole world was at their hands. These guys were all buying, you know, secondhand phones and cheap phones. A iPhone in Pakistan, even in those days, cost, you know, over 150,000 rupees. These are people who are being paid, you know, 25, 20,000 a month. That's, you know, half a year's salary. So, you know, having a, well, I remember, for example, when I discovered that somebody had been stealing from me, and my driver, who is often the perfect vector of information, he didn't like this guy. So he told me, Mia Sahab, this guy's got one of those phones like you have with an Apple on it. And then I knew that something was up. So yeah, so the phone is very much instrumental. And of course, with my title, with all the serpents who are slithering around this book, the Apple is a nice little
1: reference. Oh, very good. I hadn't thought of
0: that. Yeah, the Apple is, as you know, the iPhone is an Apple device. I don't remember the second part of the question.
1: I think the second part of the question was, why was Maggie on Saqib's side?
0: Yeah.
1: I mean, as she wasn't alone, there was a lady in the audience who was also on Saqib's
0: side. Yeah, damn it, I hope so. I'm on Saqib's side. No, I mean, he's not a bad person. In fact, what he's done is quite harmless. He stole a little bit of money from somebody who's got a great deal of it. So not as if he's sort of stealing from the church box, one. And two, you know, it's not my job to judge him. He thinks he's a hero, and he is, and he's a hero to his wife, and he's got a kid. But when his kid grows up, I hope he'll be a hero to his son. He's not a bad person. None of us are bad. You know, there are bad people in the world, but he's certainly not one of them. So, of course, she feels for him. He's a brilliant, plucky young guy who tried really hard and got kicked in the teeth.
1: The power of that scene for me when Yazid spots the phone is twofold. It's that two sorts of betrayal are going on. You could say that Saqib was betraying his employers. You could also say that Yazid betrayed Saqib by going to the employers. You could also say that Saqib betrayed Yazid, who has trusted him. I mean, there's a whole complex of betrayals, which seems to me to be at the heart of this novel.
0: Yeah. I mean, what's interesting about the fact that the way in which Yazid reacts is that Yazid, who's brought up this boy, taught him to read and write, and was entirely he's his creature in a way, but yet he finds his truth and his loyalty to his masters is deeper. And, you know, this is a book that starts in 1955 and ends in 2012. Pakistan changed a lot. Pakistan is the most dynamic culture I've ever been part of. It's changing incredible speed. And so therefore, the kinds of loyalties that a man who went into service in, you know, the 70s had, when people still believed in the sort of virtue of their masters in a certain way, or believed in service and in submission, that is very much gone by the wayside. But those feudal loyalties have been entirely washed away. And Saqib's loyalty is really personal. It's not, he's sort of secretly in love with Shehnaz, perhaps. And so that's the loyalty that he betrays.
1: And of course, she betrays him.
0: And she betrays him. Life is red of tooth and claw in Pakistan. There's a lot of betrayal.
1: Well, the next question comes for you, Danielle, from Toronto in Canada.
2: Hi, salam, Danielle. I'm Hannah. I'm calling from Canada, and I run the Instagram page Booked Beyond Words. I'm a huge fan of your work, especially This Is Where the Serpent Lives. And as someone who was born in Canada to a Pakistani family, I'm often drawn to Pakistani literature. And I think that many of us in the diaspora tend to romanticize Pakistan from afar. And what I appreciate most about your novel is that it doesn't shy away from the country's harsher realities, while also discussing with so much empathy the often necessary ways people learn to navigate its systems in order to succeed or to simply survive. So through characters like Yazid and Saqib, you portray with such beauty and nuance how ambition, circumstance, and power can reshape a person. And my question for you is, do you see your characters' betrayals as individual moral failures, or are these simply the inevitable consequences of the systems that your characters inhabit?
0: I mean, of course, the answer to that is both. These are moral failures, but these people fail morally in these ways because of the circumstances in which they're placed. I mean, I think if these chaps were living in Oslo and well-fed and well-educated, I doubt if they'd have the same behavior.

This is NPR News. This is WHYY in Philadelphia. Good morning, I'm Priyanka Tiwari. It's been a decade since NFL quarterback Colin Kaepernick made headlines for taking a knee during the national anthem to protest police brutality and racism. His reflections in a new memoir are next on Morning Edition. Speaking of controversy, Temple University has reacted quickly to fraud allegations against healthcare entrepreneur Christopher Barnett. Measures include canceling a substantial donation. Details in the 5:30 newscast. At 5:19 on a Wednesday morning, it's a humid 71 degrees in Philadelphia. Mostly sunny, windy, and hot today. High will be near 87. Partly cloudy and breezy tonight. Low around 72. Partly sunny and breezy tomorrow. High in the upper 80s.

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1: This is WHYY's Morning Edition. It's 5:42. Good morning. I'm Priyanka Tiwari. The Philadelphia Fringe Festival kicks off this week. Three performance artists in the fest are supported by a memorial in the name of the late drag artist Dito Van Reigersberg, also known as Martha Graham Cracker. WHYY's Peter Crimmins has more.
2: After Van Reigersberg died earlier this summer, his longtime piano player, Victor Fiorello, raised money for the Martha Graham Cracker Scholarship Fund. He wanted to put money in the pockets of other drag and cabaret performers in time for the Philly Fringe Fest.
3: The Fringe Festival is so important because there is this sort of like wild, gritty side of Philadelphia that you don't get at, you know, the Walnut Street Theater.
2: Recipients of the first round of $500 microgrants include William Acker for his show, whose title is a mouthful. William Acker is William Acker, and William Acker is running for mayor of Philadelphia.
4: And it's just really great that focus is going to queer artists, drag artists. Oftentimes we get left behind or pushed aside.
2: Other recipients of the fund are Colby Calhoun, whose Fringe show is set during a dress rehearsal for a porno film, and Taylor Alexander, a founding member of the Bards, now marking its 10th anniversary. A second memorial fund is being planned by Pig Iron Theater, which Van Reigersberg co-founded. Peter Crimmins, WHYY News.
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0: A former trad wife now works relentlessly to stop other women from falling into the same precarious world she was trapped in for years. Her warnings next time, here and now.
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6: Good morning, I'm Michelle Martin. A huge tree that stood in Washington, D.C.'s DuPont Circle snapped in half during a violent thunderstorm last week. Since then, people have been leaving thank you notes on what's left, thanking it for its shade, the oxygen it's produced. One person wrote, "You were here when I was young, and now I'm old. You will be missed." Sometimes you don't know what you've got till it's gone, but it's never too late to say thank you. It's Morning Edition.
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6: 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I'm Michelle Martin.
8: And I'm Leila Fadel. When farm and orchard owners grow more fruits and vegetables than they can use, gleaners sometimes step in. They pick extra produce and get it to people in need. One group from Portland, Oregon, is taking that same idea to backyards, parking strips, and public parks. Oregon Public Broadcasting's Crystal Ligori reports.
9: It's a sunny summer morning in Vancouver, Washington, and the plum tree in Caitlin Gray's front yard is exploding with ripe yellow fruit. The branches are so weighed down that instead of the two stories they typically reach, they're bent, nearly touching the ground.
10: I don't want to waste them, but I don't have the time and energy to take care of them right now.
9: Enter the Portland Fruit Tree Project. Since 2006, this nonprofit has been harvesting fruit from overgrown community gardens, sidelines of school sports fields, and long-forgotten parking strips, and from yards just like Gray's. A handful of volunteers surround the tree and start picking. They're wearing aprons with large pouches that they fill up with plums and drop into big plastic tubs. Hannelore Buckenmeyer is a summer AmeriCorps associate who's helping oversee this harvest.
11: It feels like it's helping the tree. Like the tree is almost relieved when you take hundreds of pounds off of it. It's helping the homeowner, and then it's so much bounty that we're able to give to partners.
9: Last year, the Portland Fruit Tree Project donated more than 28,000 pounds of fruit to community partners like senior centers, food pantries, and culturally specific organizations.
11: One of the things we try to do is match their needs to what we're picking. For example, like the Asian American community organization earlier this year had shared that they love the ginkgo nuts and that we could harvest those, and that's something that was new for us.
9: Volunteers also preserve fruit that may be bug damaged or overripe, giving it a second life as jams and jellies, dehydrated fruit, and even batches of vinegars and syrups. With just 5 full-time staff and a handful of seasonal employees, volunteers are the main source of labor for harvests and preservation workshops.
12: We engage somewhere between 1,000 and 2,000 volunteers a year.
9: That's Portland Fruit Tree Project Executive Director Heather Keisler-Forns, who said some volunteers come weekly, while others every couple years.
12: We welcome all levels of engagement, so wherever we can fit into people's lives, we want to do that.
9: Volunteers check an online calendar and sign up for short shifts. The barriers for homeowners to request a harvest are also low. They fill out a form online, say what's growing on their property, and when it will be ready to pick, though they aren't always right.
12: Yesterday we had a harvest where the figs just weren't ripe. They were little rocks, but we will go back. You know, we taught the homeowner how to tell a fig is ripe, and hopefully we get a little more on the nose this next time.
9: For volunteers, there are benefits too. One couple at the Vancouver Harvest wanted to learn how to care for their own fruit trees. And volunteers get to keep some of what they pick. Barbara Holmes recently was excited to harvest black currants, which she says are hard to find.
13: Every recipe for British scones calls for black currants. So the idea of seeing an actual currant bush live and being able to get some, I'm like, I could make

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1: The GOP's first national convention, organized specifically for a midterm election, kicks off today in Dallas. It's being dubbed Trumpapalooza, with the president expected to speak both days of the convention. At least five Pennsylvania Republicans are expected to attend the event. Who will and won't be there? Details in the 6 o'clock newscast. And speaking of elections, in years past, the idea of law enforcement taking possession of ballots in the middle of an active election would have been considered impossible. Now, officials and judges are preparing for it. That story wraps up the 5 o'clock hour of Morning Edition. Right now, 5:50 on Wednesday, September 9th. Good morning to you. I'm Priyanka Tiwari. 71 degrees in Philadelphia, sunrise at 6:35, mostly sunny, windy, and humid today with a high near 87. Partly cloudy tonight, breezy, low around 72.
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7: Today on Studio 2, the Academy of Natural Sciences is set to close at the end of the month. Is there a path forward to keeping the storied institution open? 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
0: It's Morning Edition from NPR News. I'm Leila Fadel.
8: And I'm Michelle Martin. Good morning. One of the most competitive midterm Senate races has its matchup set for November. Former U.S. Senator John Sununu won the Republican primary in New Hampshire last night. He will face Congressman Chris Pappas, who won the Democratic primary. That's according to race calls by the Associated Press. They're running to replace Democrat Jeanne Shaheen in a race that both parties see as key to determining control of the Senate. Josh Rogers with New Hampshire Public Radio is up early for us after a late night, and he's with us now to tell us what happened. Good morning, Josh.
9: Good morning, Michelle.
8: So walk us through the key results.
9: Well, there was a tight, open Democratic primary for one of the state's two House seats that was really only called early this morning, and that was for Stephanie Shaheen. She's the daughter of Jeanne Shaheen. That was a big race. The younger Shaheen beat former Obama administration official Morris Sullivan. The race featured millions of dollars of outside spending and really became quite nasty and personal. That was by far the tightest primary, but the Senate race is the bigger deal. It's also an open seat race due to Jeanne Shaheen's retirement. Democrats chose four-term Congressman Chris Pappas, a political moderate, over a more progressive challenger, Karishma Mansour, and Republicans chose Johnny Sununu over former Massachusetts Senator Scott Brown. Sununu comes from a big political family here and actually held the same seat he's now seeking nearly 20 years ago.
8: And President Trump had backed Sununu over Brown, but given Trump's low approval ratings, does that actually help him now, or would it be better for Sununu to maybe keep some distance from the president going forward?
9: I mean, we'll see if it helps. It may have helped him in the primary, but the distance making on Sununu's part is already happening. During the primary, Sununu tended to downplay the significance of Trump's endorsement, and he's also worked to distance himself from the president on some key issues. He said he never would have attacked Iran, for instance, and he's criticized Trump's tariff policies, but Trump made the endorsement, Sununu accepted it, and Chris Pappas is going to and has been looking to tie Sununu to Trump really at every turn. And, you know, for Sununu, Trump's backing does mean money and support from the party's base. And for Trump, you know, picking Sununu gives him a better chance of flipping a seat that a Democrat, Jeanne Shaheen, has held since she beat Sununu back in 2008. So we'll see.
8: And what about the issues? What issues have New Hampshire voters been telling you are most important to them?
9: They've been talking a lot about the economy, really the high costs across the board, from gasoline to healthcare and housing. The war in Iran is another big concern. So are tariffs. Canada is a major trading partner with New Hampshire, and state tourism officials have reported that cross-border visits from Canadian tourists were down significantly this summer. So tariffs are really a concern here.
8: And, you know, and the Trump administration sent election observers to New Hampshire and other states for primary elections. What were they doing yesterday?

0: This is NPR News.
1: This is WHYY's Morning Edition. It's 7:42. Good morning, I'm Priyanka Tiwari. The Philadelphia Fringe Festival starts this week. Three performance artists in the fest are supported by a memorial in the name of the late drag artist Dito Van Reigersberg, also known as Martha Graham Cracker. WHYY's Peter Crimmins has more.
2: After Van Reigersberg died earlier this summer, his longtime piano player, Victor Fiorello, raised money for the Martha Graham Cracker Scholarship Fund. He wanted to put money in the pockets of other drag and cabaret performers in time for the Philly Fringe Fest.
3: The Fringe Festival is so important because there is this sort of like wild, gritty side of Philadelphia that you don't get at, you know, the Walnut Street Theater.
2: Recipients of the first round of $500 microgrants include William Acker for his show, whose title is a mouthful. William Acker is William Acker, and William Acker is running for mayor of Philadelphia.
4: And it's just really great that focus is going to queer artists, drag artists. Oftentimes we get left behind or pushed aside.
2: Other recipients of the fund are Colby Calhoun, whose Fringe show is set during a dress rehearsal for a porno film, and Taylor Alexander, a founding member of the Bards, now marking its 10th anniversary. A second memorial fund is being planned by Pig Iron Theater, which Van Reigersberg co-founded. Peter Crimmins, WHYY News.
5: 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This orchestral transformation reveals new dimensions of Bernstein's visionary score. The program also features Brahms' first piano concerto with celebrated pianist Alexander Cantoro. Yannick leads Bernstein and Brahms, September 25th through 27th. 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
6: Good morning, I'm Michelle Martin. A huge tree that stood in Washington, D.C.'s DuPont Circle snapped in half during a violent thunderstorm last week. Since then, people have been leaving thank you notes on what's left, thanking it for its shade. The oxygen it's produced. One person wrote, "You were here when I was young, and now I'm old. You will be missed." Sometimes you don't know what you've got till it's gone, but it's never too late to say thank you. It's Morning Edition.
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6: 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I'm Michelle Martin.
7: And I'm Leila Fadel. When farm and orchard owners grow more fruits and vegetables than they can use, gleaners sometimes step in. They pick extra produce and get it to people in need. One group from Portland, Oregon, is taking that same idea to backyards, parking strips, and public parks. Oregon Public Broadcasting's Crystal Ligori reports.
8: It's a sunny summer morning in Vancouver, Washington, and the plum tree in Caitlin DeGray's front yard is exploding with ripe yellow fruit. The branches are so weighed down that instead of the two stories they typically reach, they're bent, nearly touching the ground.
9: I don't want to waste them, but I don't have the time and energy to take care of them right now.
8: Enter the Portland Fruit Tree Project. Since 2006, this nonprofit has been harvesting fruit from overgrown community gardens, sidelines of school sports fields, and long-forgotten parking strips, and from yards just like Gray's. A handful of volunteers surround the tree and start picking. They're wearing aprons with large pouches that they fill up with plums and drop into big plastic tubs. Hannelore Buckenmeyer is a summer AmeriCorps associate who's helping oversee this harvest.
10: It feels like it's helping the tree. Like the tree is almost relieved when you take hundreds of pounds off of it. It's helping the homeowner, and then it's so much bounty that we're able to give to partners.
8: Last year, the Portland Fruit Tree Project donated more than 28,000 pounds of fruit to community partners like senior centers, food pantries, and culturally specific organizations.
10: One of the things we try to do is match their needs to what we're picking. For example, like the Asian American community organization earlier this year had shared that they love the ginkgo nuts and that we could harvest those, and that's something that was new for us.
8: Volunteers also preserve fruit that may be bug damaged or overripe, giving it a second life as jams and jellies, dehydrated fruit, and even batches of vinegars and syrups. With just 5 full-time staff and a handful of seasonal employees, volunteers are the main source of labor for harvests and preservation workshops.
11: We engage somewhere between 1,000 and 2,000 volunteers a year.
8: That's Portland Fruit Tree Project Executive Director Heather Keisler-Forns, who said some volunteers come weekly, while others every couple years.
11: We welcome all levels of engagement, so wherever we can fit into people's lives, we want to do that.
8: Volunteers check an online calendar and sign up for short shifts. The barriers for homeowners to request a harvest are also low. They fill out a form online, say what's growing on their property, and when it will be ready to pick, though they aren't always ripe.
11: Yesterday we had a harvest where the figs just weren't ripe. They were little rocks, but we will go back. You know, we taught the homeowner how to tell a fig is ripe, and hopefully we get a little more on the nose this next time.
8: For volunteers, there are benefits too. One couple at the Vancouver Harvest wanted to learn how to care for their own fruit trees. And volunteers get to keep some of what they pick. Barbara Holmes recently was excited to harvest black currants, which she says are hard to find.
12: Every recipe for British scones calls for black currants. So the idea of seeing an actual currant bush live and being able to get some, I'm like, I could make real scones with currants.
8: The Portland Fruit Tree Project says their busiest time is August and September, but some harvests can happen into winter. For NPR News, I'm Crystal Liguori in Vancouver, Washington.

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1: The GOP is hosting a first-of-its-kind midterm convention this week in Dallas, Texas. At least five Pennsylvania Republicans are expected to attend. Representative Scott Perry, Dan Muser, Ryan McKenzie, Rob Bresnahan, as well as Senator Dave McCormick. Coming up on Marketplace Morning Report, we'll get a closer look at who is funding the event that's being referred to as Trumpapalooza. And speaking of cost, why is childcare more expensive in some cities in comparison?

0: plus their notoriously high costs of housing devour almost all of the income for many families. The report also highlights a group of metro areas where housing costs are relatively reasonable, but the cost of childcare is not. Marketplace's Kaylee Wells explains.
1: Largely, in most places, the cost of childcare mirrors the cost of everything else in a city.
2: So in LA, housing is going to be more expensive. Childcare is going to be more expensive. I mean, burritos will be more expensive, right? Like, kind of, that's the way the economy works.
1: Chen Zhao is head of economics research for Redfin.
2: But the correlation isn't perfect because childcare just doesn't vary in the same way.
1: So in the least affordable metros, housing can cost three times as much as childcare or even more. In the most affordable, housing is roughly twice the cost of childcare. And then there are the outliers, where childcare is nearly the same cost as housing. Detroit, Rochester, New York, Gary, Indiana. Sarah Moskoff is CEO and co-founder of the childcare marketplace site Winnie. And she says some of those outliers are childcare deserts.
3: There's some places where childcare just doesn't really exist for the most part. Like, there's not a lot of availability.
1: Moskoff says traditionally, those deserts have been rural or poor, places where there weren't enough children or dollars to make a childcare center viable.
3: Now, it also can be places where it could just be really expensive to have real estate and open a childcare center.
1: Meanwhile, all the costs that have gone up in the past few years, utilities, real estate, fruit snacks,
4: also create greater expenses for childcare providers.
1: Julie Cashin has more than two decades of experience studying and advocating for childcare policy. She said those rising expenses help explain why the cost of childcare has been rising faster than the rate of inflation. But
4: the wages of childcare providers are not going up as much as the wages of other sectors like retail and food service.
1: Which means childcare providers are leaving for jobs in those sectors.
4: So then your supply shrinks, your prices go up even more, fewer people can afford it.
1: The spiraling cost of childcare is hardest on parents with young kids because they require more labor, says Taryn Morrissey. She teaches public policy at American University.
5: You can effectively deliver education to 100 college freshmen with one adult. You cannot do that with infants and toddlers.
1: Morrissey advocates for public childcare before kindergarten.
5: Many states and localities have invested in public preschool, for example, that heavily subsidizes families' childcare costs when their kids are preschool age.
1: It's already happening in California and New Mexico and D.C., where Morrissey's kids entered public schools when they were 3 years old. I'm Kaylee Wells for Marketplace.
0: And in Washington, I'm Kimberly Adams with the Marketplace Morning Report from APM American Public Media.
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10: Good morning. The UK banned products from the occupied West Bank, trying to stop settler violence against Palestinians. Israeli officials were furious and in response moved to throw some British representatives out of the country. It's Morning Edition from NPR News.
11: At least five Pennsylvania Republicans represent at the GOP's National Convention. I'm Priyanka Tiwari.
10: The head of the Smithsonian Institution is retiring and says it has nothing to do with President Trump's attacks. I'm Michelle Martin.
12: And I'm Leila Faldin. The administration called the Smithsonian's presentation of American history anti-white. Also, how Trump's trade war with Canada is affecting his trade war against China. And former national security officials say Trump is destroying post-9/11 improvements to intelligence agencies. It's Wednesday, September 9th. On this day in 1776, the United Colonies of North America became the United States of America. The news is next.
13: Live from NPR News in Washington, I'm Corva Coleman. The U.S. and Iran continue to fire at each other in the Middle East. NPR's Aya Batrawi says that last night, the U.S. military says it destroyed five Iranian oil carriers in the Gulf of Oman and off Iran's Karg Island.
14: CENTCOM says it did give notice to the crews aboard those ships to abandon before they were bombed. And it says that these attacks were in response to U.S. missile attacks on a U.S. Navy warship that were successfully evaded.
13: NPR's Aya Batrawi reporting. Iran says it responded by targeting U.S. vessels and oil tankers. And it says it fired on 10 ships trying to transit through the Strait of Hormuz with the help of the U.S. military. Missouri's congressional elections are in flux after a last-minute order from a federal judge. The order requires the state to use a congressional map that could favor Republican candidates. That followed a quick decision from the U.S. Supreme Court. From St. Louis Public Radio, Jason Rosenbaum explains the court orders have created some confusion.
15: U.S. Supreme Court Justice Brett Kavanaugh refused to hear an appeal of a Missouri Supreme Court decision that requires election officials to revert to a Democratic-leaning redistricting map from 2022. But minutes later, a district court judge said election officials had to use a newer Republican-backed map created as a result of President Trump's redistricting efforts. That decision was immediately appealed. St. Louis County Democratic Elections Director Eric Fay says he's worried about meeting critical deadlines without clarity about which map is in place.
16: It's just too early to say yet exactly what everybody's going to do.
15: The Missouri Supreme Court blocked election officials from using the more GOP-leaning map after it ruled a referendum over the new lines could go on the November ballot. For NPR News, I'm Jason Rosenbaum in St. Louis.
13: A federal appeals court hears arguments today in a case that seeks to end telehealth abortion access. As NPR's Selena Simmons Duffin reports, this is the same abortion medication case the U.S. Supreme Court considered earlier this year.
17: The case is Louisiana versus the Food and Drug Administration. Louisiana has a total abortion ban and argues that the FDA's telehealth rules violate states' rights because residents of Louisiana have been able to use telehealth to continue to access abortion despite the ban. They can connect to a doctor online in another state and then receive the medication in the mail. Louisiana also questions the FDA's decision-making process for granting telehealth access to medication abortion in 2023. If the lawsuit succeeds, telehealth abortion access could be restricted across the country, including in states where abortion is legal. Oral arguments are at the Fifth Circuit Court of Appeals in New Orleans. The case is very likely to end up back at the Supreme Court. Selena Simmons Duffin, NPR News.
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18: This is WHYY News in Philadelphia. It's 8:04. Good morning. I'm Priyanka Tiwari. At least five Pennsylvania Republicans are expected at the GOP's first national convention, organized specifically for a midterm election. WHYY's Carmen Russell-Slachansky reports who is going to the event in Texas and who isn't.
19: Republican Party leaders have dubbed the event Trumpapalooza, and the president is scheduled to speak both nights of the convention, which organizers expect to attract 30,000 people. Trump allies, Representatives Scott Perry and Dan Muser, are expected to attend the two-day gathering in Dallas. Senator Dave McCormick is scheduled to speak, as are Representatives Ryan McKenzie and Rob Bresnahan, both of whom are running in competitive districts this election. But another vulnerable Republican, Bucks County Congressman Brian Fitzpatrick, will not be there. Republican gubernatorial nominee and state treasurer Stacey Garrity is also staying in the Commonwealth, citing campaign and treasury obligations. Democratic Congresswoman Madeline Dean will also be in Dallas for a counter-event focused on the economy, living costs, and administration corruption. Carmen Russell-Slachansky, WHYY News.
18: Protesters rallied Tuesday at Logan Square to register their displeasure with the plan to shutter the Academy of Natural Sciences Museum at the end of the month. Last week, plans were announced to shut down the museum after a decline in visits following the pandemic. City Council member Nina Ahmed addressed the demonstrators.
20: This is Museum Row. We're going to save it. You're going to save it. We're going to work together and make sure that we stand 10 toes down, that we are not allowing this on our watch.
18: The Academy Museum is set to close to the public September 27th. E-scooters are illegal to operate on public roadways in Pennsylvania, and some law enforcement officials want it to stay that way. But short of a prohibition, one group is asking state lawmakers to treat the low-speed vehicles like conventional cars and trucks. The Pennsylvania Capital Star's Whitney Downard explains.
21: E-scooters are difficult for law enforcement to regulate. They don't, for example, have consistent individualized identifiers like VIN numbers. That's why Scott Bond, the president of the Pennsylvania Chiefs of Police Association, is urging lawmakers to continue limiting e-scooters. He's against a legislative proposal that would legalize the devices and allow municipalities to draft additional regulations because officers need consistency statewide. If the Commonwealth legalizes e-scooters, Bond says he thinks drivers should register with the state, carry liability insurance, and take safety training. That runs counter to the recommendations of the Pennsylvania Department of Transportation. PennDOT has advised lawmakers to set speed limits and specify where low-speed vehicles can operate. Some say requiring mass registration would be a bureaucratic nightmare.
18: That was Whitney Downard reporting. Mostly sunny, windy, and humid today with a high near 87, partly cloudy tonight, low around 70, and tomorrow's high in the upper 80s. This is WHYY.
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12: 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I'm Leila Fadel.
10: And I'm Michelle Martin. Good morning. Israel reacted with anger and defiance to yesterday's announcement that the United Kingdom would impose trade sanctions on Israeli settlements in the occupied West Bank.
14: Britain's foreign minister called the ban necessary to stop settlement expansion and Israeli settler violence against Palestinians there. He accused what he called settler terrorists of ethnic cleansing. Canada and France joined the effort and imposed their own sanctions, intensifying international pressure on Israel from longtime allies.
10: For more on Israeli and Palestinian reactions, we go now to NPR's Carrie Khan, who is in Tel Aviv. Carrie, good morning.
23: Good morning, Michelle.
10: So I understand that Israeli officials were rather indignant and retaliated quickly after the UK announcement. What did they say?
23: Foreign Minister Gideon Saar called the UK's statements about Israel's conduct in the West Bank outrageous lies. He said they were morally distorted and anti-Semitic. Here he is.
24: I say to the Labour government and to every government in the world that thinks it can force Israel to act against our national and security interests, you have no chance of succeeding.
23: Retaliation, too, was quick. They announced the closure of the British consulate in East Jerusalem. That office mainly deals with Palestinian affairs. And they had a list ready of British representatives that are now barred and expelled from Israel.
10: And what about the reaction from Palestinians in the Israeli-occupied West Bank?
23: The Palestinian Authority's president put out a statement yesterday welcoming the sanctions. In the West Bank, we spoke with Suleiman Douabshe, the chairman of Douma, a Palestinian village. He said he wished the sanctions had been firmer. These decisions, he says, for us will have an impact, and that means a lot for Palestinians in the West Bank. But he said he doubts Israel will make any changes because he says the government does not respect international law. His town has been hit extremely hard by settler violence. Several residents have been killed by settlers since October 7th, and cars and homes have been burned. The UN says there have been more than 3,000 attacks by settlers in the West Bank since October 7th, 2023. And in this year alone, Michelle, the UN says at least 79 Palestinians have been killed by settlers and Israeli troops.
10: But apart from the political fallout that you're just telling us about, will this trading ban actually affect Israel economically?
23: The short answer, no. Most exports from the West Bank are agricultural, and Israel's total agricultural exports to the UK are very low. And that's according to Aran Yashiv. He's an economist at Tel Aviv University, but he did tell me that sanctions could be damaging if the entire European Union, Israel's overall top trading partner, were to join in.
1: If this becomes a big, wide sanctions move, which is not the case right now, then it will make a difference, not what's being imposed right now.
23: And sanctions won't take effect for months, he said. Israelis go to the polls in late October and could elect a new government, which could trigger sanctions relief. But I have to tell you that none of the leading candidates are discussing settlement expansion or the rising West Bank violence. And they especially are not discussing a two-state solution with the Palestinians.
10: That is NPR's Carrie Khan joining us from Tel Aviv. Carrie, thank you.
23: You're welcome.
14: Let's hear more about the reaction and possible impact of these sanctions from Zina Agha. She's a writer, policy analyst on Palestinian affairs, and the deputy director of the British Palestinian Committee, a group that advocates for Palestinian rights. Good morning, and welcome to the program.
2: Good morning.
14: So the British Palestinian Committee was one of several groups that called for the UK Prime Minister to sanction Israel. What is your reaction to these specific sanctions?
2: Our reaction is that this is, of course, a welcome step, but ultimately it'll be judged not by its rhetoric, but really by the degree to which it's able to be enforced, mm-hmm. both within this current Andy Burnham administration and beyond. And it's through that lens that I think we'll be able to make a final verdict.
14: The British Foreign Secretary, Ed Miliband, called it the beginning of a new approach. Do you see it that way?
2: I hope so. I mean, I think the approach thus far could not be worse, so... The hope is that, of course, this would be the beginning of a new approach. But ultimately, unless Palestinians are listened to and have a seat at the table, and we understand Palestine beyond just the occupied territories, I think any measures will always be taken as piecemeal.
14: When you say we understand Palestine as beyond the occupied territories, what do you mean?
2: I mean the occupied territories of Gaza, East Jerusalem and West Bank, which fall under a particular legal obligation. And the steps announced yesterday were a nod to the international legal framework that the UK and allies subscribe to, but also the modern Israeli state. And how do we make sense of settlements, not just within the West Bank, but across all of historic Palestine?
14: So you're talking about both the respect of international law, but the aspirations of a future Palestinian state?
2: Yes, and also historical justice, the degree to which settlements aren't just limited to those which were established beyond the Green Line. Let's not forget that the Nakba, the ethnic cleansing in 1948, resulted in hundreds of settlements all over Palestinian land. And I think that also needs to be part of the discourse, which I believe in most mainstream discussions might be obfuscated, but of course has great value and import to the Palestinian cause and affects how Palestinians both approach and understand these current announcements.
14: Now, the Israeli foreign minister called the decision by the UK anti-Semitic, that said it would fail, that it would actually hurt Palestinians who work in Israel, and that the Palestinian Authority will not be, quote, immune. Is there a risk that this will make life worse for Palestinians?
2: I mean, I think the response from the Israeli government seems to be increasingly shrill. It seems to understand that their tide is turning against them, that... You know, the isolation of the Israeli state on the international stage is only increasing. And I think to a degree that also indicates the sustained solidarity both from the British public and also all over the world over the last several years and well before that too. In terms of whether or not it'll hurt the Palestinians, I mean, Israel is the dominant party here. Israel is the occupying power. And so what that actually is threatening further threats to Palestinians, to say any act of resistance or any solidarity or any attempt to rectify the grossly unjust situation across Palestine will be met with force, violence, and adverse effects for those living under occupation. I think they need to be interpreted in that light. It's essentially saying, if you don't agree with us, we will punish those we're already punishing further. And that is a very hostile sentiment, which I think we ought to be taking seriously.
14: You were listening along with us as our correspondent reported on the reaction from Israelis mm-hmm. and Palestinians. And she spoke to the chairman of Duma in the West Bank, mm-hmm. who said he wanted stronger sanctions. Do you agree? And if so, specifically, what would you want the UK government to target?
2: I absolutely agree. I mean, I think before any of this, I would just also like to remind listeners that, you know, over the last almost 3 years, at least 75,000 Palestinians have been killed in Gaza. So this is not, you know, instances of Israeli violence, material violence, the total destruction of life and land is not irrelevant to the current discussion. The Israeli state has demonstrated that it is very capable of killing, maiming, torturing, and incarcerating Palestinians wherever they may be. And I know that cities, towns and cities and villages in the West Bank have been particularly hard hit. And so it's, you know, the announcements have that orientation in mind. I agree that they haven't gone far enough. In fact, what the UK has announced is only a step towards what it must do under international law. The ask or the request is actually just to meet the obligations within international law. So, you know, the bar is actually quite low in that regard. But in terms of substantively how we would like this to go further, this means a comprehensive sanction, a set of sanctions on the Israeli state, targeted sanctions on Israeli ministers and officials who've been responsible personally for grave violations of international law, supporting the enforcement of international arrest warrants and the prosecution of Israeli leaders who are wanted in The Hague for alleged war crimes and crimes against humanity. And a two-way ban on arms is absolutely essential, including the provision of components, which the UK plays a big part of, that support and enable Israel's military operation. And the government yesterday has already stated that F-35 parts will continue to could be provided indirectly through the global pool. So we're already seeing steps taken to temper the announcements made yesterday.
14: Zina Agha is Deputy Director of the British Palestinian Committee. Thank you for your time.
2: Thank you very much. Goodbye.
0: Back here in the U.S., remember when you could walk people to their gate at the airport? The idea of running through the terminal to confess your love wasn't just made-up movie stuff. Hard to remember, I know, because all that changed after 9/11. But now, the TSA says it's going to let more people through airport checkpoints without a boarding pass. NPR's Bill Chappell reports.
3: The new federal program is called Gateside. The TSA says it could benefit travelers and airports. To use it, you'll need TSA PreCheck or a similar status. Visitors sign up at least a day in advance and still go through the usual security screening. Families could meet grandparents or teenagers right when they arrive. TSA Administrator David Cummins says it could ease some anxiety. For instance, if you have an elderly parent.
4: You can accompany them through the gate, make sure they can get through our baggage and body scans fine.
3: 13 airports are in the first phase of the program, from Will Rogers International in Oklahoma City to LAX in Los Angeles. Cummins wants it to grow fast.
4: We're hoping to have all 430 airports rolled out by the end of the year.
3: About 20 U.S. airports already offer day passes for visitors. Philadelphia International is one of them.
5: We have currently about 600 people using the pass per month.
3: That's Anaya Mander, the airport's director of marketing. As for who's visiting, she says there's a dad whose sons just love airplanes.
5: Or if a friend is coming to the airport and they have a layover in Philadelphia for a few hours and you just want to like connect with them.
3: Cummins says the push for more access came from the public.
4: And this is something that they have wanted. And it's something that we haven't had for 25 years since TSA was stood up, since those horrible 9/11 terrorist attacks 25 years ago this week.
3: The TSA will monitor the new program to be sure it doesn't cause longer security wait times, because that's something nobody wants. Bill Chappell, NPR News.
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18: The 9/11 attacks forced the CIA and the other U.S. intelligence agencies to overhaul their way of doing business. Why critics say President Trump is dismantling much of what was built, and why Iceland has summoned the U.S. ambassador. Those stories are just ahead on Morning Edition. Good morning to you. I'm Priyanka Tiwari, and this is WHYY. 72 degrees in Philadelphia, mostly sunny, breezy, and humid today, our high near 87. And in sports, the Phillies lost to the Astros 6-5 yesterday at Citizens Bank Park. The teams will play again this evening. Also tonight, the Union play Cincinnati.
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0: This is Morning Edition from NPR News. I'm Michelle Martin.
14: And I'm Leila Fadel. Over the course of this week, we're reflecting on the events of 9/11 and the events that came after. The attacks forced U.S. intelligence agencies to overhaul their operations. Critics say President Trump is dismantling much of what was built. Here's NPR national security correspondent Greg Myrie.
9: John Cypher spent nearly three decades at the CIA focused on the Russians, a core part of the agency's mission. That changed dramatically after the Al-Qaeda attacks on September 11, 2001.
11: Frankly, tracking and hunting terrorists, finding people, finding needle in a haystack, was not something that we trained for.
9: Cypher says the CIA and the larger intelligence community had to adapt quickly.
11: We did that by learning and really actually even developing new technologies, computer power, data collection, drones, communications means to defeat networks, terrorist networks.
9: There were successes, locating Osama bin Laden and destroying his group, Al-Qaeda, and later dismantling the Islamic State. More broadly, the Department of Homeland Security was created and now has a 250,000 employees. Military and intelligence budgets have soared, and the U.S. has not faced any attacks at home remotely comparable to 9/11. Yet 25 years later, the U.S. national security industry is undergoing another dramatic change. President Trump is waging a campaign against the so-called deep state, which he describes as national security officials trying to undermine him.
25: We will clean out all of the corrupt actors in our national security and intelligence apparatus, and there are plenty of them.
9: Critics say the president is tearing down the national security system with no clear vision of what comes next.
26: Since the reinauguration of Donald Trump, the architecture of American national security is being destroyed, just like the East Wing of the White House.
9: Author Tim Weiner has covered the U.S. intelligence community for decades. This includes a book last year, The Mission, that examines the CIA since 9/11. Weiner says Trump consistently selects loyalists with limited experience to lead national security agencies.
26: The people he has put in charge, Hegseth at the Pentagon, Kash Patel at the FBI, John Ratcliffe at CIA, are sycophants. They will tell the president what he wants to know rather than what he needs to know.
9: While many officials have been dismissed, some have left on their own. Stephen Cash held multiple national security posts, at CIA, the Senate Intelligence Committee, and the Department of Homeland Security. He resigned when Trump began his second term.
13: I could not in good conscience keep working for a president who was going to take what I was working on and what others had spent careers working on and turn it against Americans, which is exactly what he has done.
9: Cash now leads the Steady State, a private group of more than 400 former national security officials. They've served in both Republican and Democratic administrations, but are highly critical of Trump's policies. Cash believes the intelligence community has made important advances after 9/11, particularly in information sharing. But he acknowledges it's been an imperfect process. The post of Director of National Intelligence, or DNI, was created to coordinate the work of 18 separate intelligence agencies.
13: The original idea was it would be very small. We sort of joked that the new DNI would get a big conference table with 18 chairs and the biggest, best coffee machine he could find. And other than that, he'd get nothing.
9: The office quickly swelled and is often criticized for not functioning as intended. Trump cut back that office, along with other national security agencies, as part of his larger government reductions. Cash says this has gone way too far.
13: We took a dive off the cliff in 2025. All the gains, I think, have been gone, and we are in the process of destroying our intelligence community.
9: John Cipher says one of the most damaging ideas that's taken root is that career intelligence officers actively take sides in partisan politics.
11: We have allowed our partisan anger, and specifically the Trump administration, to create this narrative, this story that there's a deep state and that the intelligence services work for one party or another. And I think it's a real danger.
9: A danger, he adds, that will be hard to fix. Greg Myrie, NPR News, Washington.
0: President Trump's social media habits have caused an international incident, this time in Iceland. Reporter Adrian Murray has more.
15: Iceland's foreign minister wasted no time summoning the U.S. ambassador to Reykjavik, Billy Lung, for a formal meeting on Monday. The post was completely inappropriate, Þorgerður Katrín Gunnarsdóttir told reporters, and if it was a joke, it was a bad joke. The reprimand followed a post by President Trump to his Truth Social platform, which appeared to show Iceland as part of the USA. There was no caption or any explanation with the map, which depicted all the countries from Honduras in the south to Canada in the north, emblazoned with the American stars and stripes. It's not the first time that the small North Atlantic island nation of only 400,000 people has been rattled by the US president. During his speech at the World Economic Forum in January, Trump said Iceland four times when he appeared to be referring to Greenland. Last month's referendum in Iceland on whether to restart negotiations to join the EU was also brought forward, in part because of Trump's posturing over its neighbour Greenland, located less than 200 miles away. The social media post by Trump came as European Commission President Ursula von der Leyen was visiting Greenland, a Danish territory, in show of support. Speaking to reporters in the capital Nuuk, Denmark's Prime Minister Mette Frederiksen also criticised the map.
16: The Greenlandic people and government have repeated again and again that they have no interest in becoming American. It is the Greenlandic people that must decide their own future, and of course, Greenland is not for sale.
15: Another nation portrayed in Trump's social media post has also responded. Mexican President Claudia Sheinbaum wrote on social media, proudly, "We are a free, independent, and sovereign nation." For NPR News, I'm Adrian Murray in Copenhagen.
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17: Comedian Stavros Halkias has had a busy few years. 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
17: 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I talked to Halkias, a Baltimore native, about his new special, Uncle Stav, on All Things Considered from NPR News.
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18: 72 degrees, sunny skies in Philadelphia. Mostly sunny, breezy, and humid today. High will be near 87. It's 8:30 on a Wednesday morning. 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
1: Live from NPR News in Washington, I'm Kristen Wright. The U.S. Senate race in New Hampshire could help determine which party will control the chamber. Republican John Sununu and Democratic Congressman Chris Pappas won their primaries yesterday. They will face off in the general election in November. Sununu has represented New Hampshire in both the House and Senate. He lost his Senate seat to Jean Shaheen, who decided not to seek re-election, creating the open seat. Sununu gave a victory speech in Manchester after winning.
10: This race, as I know, is about the future. It's not about today or tomorrow or even next year. It's about the next 6 years. Where does the country go?
1: Sununu has name recognition heading into November. His brother and father served as governor. On the Democratic side, Chris Pappas, a moderate, beat a member of the Democratic Socialists of America to win his nomination in the primary. Republicans will gather in Dallas today for the party's two-day midterm convention. The GOP is holding a convention for the first time outside of a presidential election year to rally the party ahead of the November races they need to win to hold on to power in Congress. Trump pushed for a midterm convention amid the war with Iran, high prices, and trade wars. Trump and Vice President Vance will deliver keynote addresses. Speakers include Treasury Secretary Scott Bessent and Health Secretary Robert F. Kennedy Jr. This is NPR News from Washington.
18: This is WHYY News in Philadelphia. It's 8:31. I'm Priyanka Tiwari. Temple University is canceling a major financial gift as the donor faces allegations of healthcare fraud. WHYY's Corey Sharper has more.
12: Christopher Barnett's company, ABA Centers of America, is under federal investigation over allegations of money laundering and wire fraud. Barnett is a graduate of Temple and donated $55 million, the largest donation in the school's history, last year. The money was largely intended for Temple's College of Public Health. Barnett, whose company provides services to children with autism, also resigned Tuesday from the school's Board of Trustees. Corey Sharber, WHYY News.
18: Philadelphia police are increasing their presence in Center City following two nights of disorder involving hundreds of teenagers. The gathering started Sunday during Labor Day weekend and into Monday evening. It led to arrests, citations, reports of gunfire, and an assault that injured a police sergeant. Commissioner Kevin Bethel called the incidents disturbing and warned anyone who assaults others, damages property, or blocks streets should expect to be arrested. Our new partner, 6ABC, reports police are also monitoring social media to identify and break up planned gatherings before they escalate. Mural Arts Philadelphia's Getting to Green, Routes to Roots project has updated its freehand painted map of ways to reach local green spaces. The new map more than triples the number of listed parks and adds an adventure card deck to inspire and inform Philadelphians. The project was funded through a grant from the Delaware Valley Regional Planning Commission that ended in June. It has been carried out with support from SEPTA and includes the updates from the first phase of the new bus network. The project's co-lead artist, Cheryl Walensky, says the map is meant to help commuters discover Philly's wide array of parks and experiences.
20: We're just like, hey, this is for you. The bus is for you. The parks are for you. It's not entirely free, but, you know, it's a pretty good price to get to these great places.
18: Maps will be available around the city, including at the Free Library of Philadelphia, Mural Arts Philadelphia, and select SEPTA stations. Mostly sunny, breezy, and humid today with a high near 87. This is WHYY News.
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2: It's Morning Edition from NPR News. I'm Leila Fadel.
0: And I'm Michelle Martin. Good morning. The head of the Smithsonian Institution, Lonnie G. Bunch III, says he will retire at the end of the year.
2: Bunch has spent nearly four decades with the Smithsonian, first as a curator, then as the head of the National Museum of African American History and Culture. He took over the top position at the Smithsonian in 2019 and said yesterday he's going to step down. It follows more than a year of criticism from President Trump and his administration about the Smithsonian, who have called the institution radical and divisive.
0: NPR's Andrew Limbong is covering this. Good morning, Andrew.
4: Morning, Michelle.
0: So why is Bunch retiring now?
4: Well, to hear him tell it, it's just time. Here's what he told NPR in an interview last night when asked why now.
5: Because I'm old as dirt. The reality is that after 38 years, I've been able to accomplish so much. I've learned so much. I've built such great relationships. And now I want to make sure that I have time to write, to think, but really to bore my grandkids to death. And now's the moment to do it.
4: There's a lot he's not saying there, especially when you take into account all the recent attacks President Trump and his administration have levied against the Smithsonian. But Bunch has denied any insinuation that his leaving had to do with pressures from the president.
0: Say more about those attacks, if you would, for people who haven't been following this.
4: Yeah, the president and his administration have been trying to paint the Smithsonian as radical activists, right? In 2025, Trump issued an executive order criticizing exhibits and programs that, quote, degrade shared American values. For example, the EO singled out an art exhibit about the history of sculpture and racism in America. Jump ahead to July of this year, the administration issued a long report criticizing the National Museum of American History for moving towards, quote, extreme political activism. And last month, the Department of the Interior said that the executive departments can't support the Smithsonian under the current leadership. Like I said, Bunch has denied, you know, that his retirement has anything to do with these criticisms. But his statement announcing the retirement said that he was leaving with mixed emotions.
0: Now, Bunch started out as a curator at Air and Space. He went to move on to American History and the National Museum of American History and Culture. But in his current role, he's in charge of all of the Smithsonian's museums, libraries, research centers, the National Zoo. Can you just say a little bit about what he's accomplished?
4: I mean, two pandas came to the National Zoo under his tenure. Remember that? That was a big deal. He got the ball rolling on two new history museums, one focused on women's history and another on the history of the American Latino. But he said that, you know, one of the big goals of his role as head of the Smithsonian was to help Americans embrace ambiguity and see America as a really complicated place.
0: And say more about him.
4: Yeah, well, Michelle, you know, you've interviewed him tons of times, right? He's got this breadth of knowledge about history, right? Actually, on top of him being the first African-American to lead the Smithsonian, he was the first historian to do so. You know, you ran through his career first as a curator, but then in 2005, he became the founding director of the Smithsonian's National Museum of African-American History and Culture. And this is before that museum even had a building, right? And so he spent like more than a decade thinking about that museum's collection, what the physical manifestation of African-American history would look and feel like, the basic like nuts and bolts of constructing a building until it opened to the public in 2016.
0: One of the most visited museums in the world. Mm-hmm. And Andrew, remember when the museum opened? The demand for tickets were so high, I think the website broke.
4: Oh, yeah. Like, for a while, it was the place to go in D.C., which actually took Bunch by surprise. Here's what he told NPR a year after the museum opened.
21: I didn't expect it to become a pilgrimage site so soon. You know, we thought we'd get 4,000 people a day. We're getting 6, 7, 8,000 a day. I didn't expect that.
4: And so, you know, Michelle, I think whatever the future holds for him or for the Smithsonian, that building will be his lasting legacy.
0: That is NPR's Andrew Limbong. Andrew, thank you.
4: Thanks, Michelle.
2: The White House is hitting back against Canada's latest tariffs, which were themselves retaliation for American ones. The Trump administration says it is now banning Canadian dairy, motorcycles, and alcoholic beverages. It's moving to make it harder for government agencies to buy Canadian products. And there are potentially more U.S. tariffs on Canadian cars and auto parts in January after the midterms. NPR's White House correspondent Emily Fang is looking into how the trade war is affecting the election. Good morning, Emily.
22: Good morning.
2: Okay, so affordability, I mean, it's a huge issue for these midterms. Will this newest round of tariffs between the U.S. and Canada make people have to pay more, raise prices?
3: Yes, on a limited number of goods. And you see it most obviously already with aluminum. It goes into American cars and auto parts, and prices for aluminum have jumped to a four-year high, in part because of the war with Iran, but also Canada made a lot of aluminum. These newest retaliatory tariffs from Canada are relatively narrow. They affect just about 6% of the overall trade volume with the U.S. But trade analysts I've spoken to highlight Ohio, Michigan, and especially Maine as the U.S. state most impacted by these tariffs. It makes a lot of the plywood and agricultural products that have been targeted. And Maine, as our listeners will know, is where Democrats are hoping to flip a Senate seat held by a longtime Republican senator, Susan Collins. Chad Bown, a trade expert at the nonpartisan Peterson Institute in Washington, argues to me American companies are going to hurt too because of this trade war, because right now they benefit from market access with Canada.
7: It keeps Canadian consumers interested in manufacturing and, for example, the production of cars that are made in North America. It makes it less likely that they're going to suddenly switch over and start wanting to buy Chinese electric vehicles.
3: So companies are now worried about losing market access. And also, for example, Canadian aircraft company Bombardier said in response to Trump's threat this week as well that it was maybe going to, the U.S. might ban its aircraft from being sold in the U.S. It said in response it actually creates thousands of jobs in the U.S. because so much of its supply chain is in the U.S. And so the argument is if it loses business, then its American suppliers lose business as well.
2: Now, Trump, at least publicly, doesn't seem worried about Canadian retaliation and has over the last few days posted a lot on social media actually mocking Canada.
3: Right. So there was a flurry of posts over the weekend. Some of them appeared AI generated. There was one image that showed the U.S. flag overlaid across Canada and Greenland, which is another territory Trump is threatening to take over. You know, Trump has repeatedly lashed out at Canadian leaders over the last weeks. He said they are tougher to deal with than China. And that raises questions about how this trade spat with Canada affects the other trade wars the U.S. is fighting, namely with China.
2: How?
3: Well, Bound, that trade expert you just heard earlier, says all these trade wars the U.S. is involved in, they affect each other.
7: By putting pressure on Canada, you're weakening your own ability to fight the trade war with China.
3: Because he says if the U.S. wants to counter China, the U.S. needs to find new developed markets elsewhere, manufacturing bases elsewhere, like in Canada, but we have a trade war with them now. Furthermore, the U.S. now has several layers of tariffs on various countries, including Canada. They all originate from different pieces of legislation, and they're overseen by different departments in the U.S. government. And one effect of that complexity is the failed U.S.-Canada trade talks last month. You know, Canadian negotiators said it was the U.S. Commerce Department who came in with last-minute asks, and that upended talks the U.S. Trade Representative's office had been leading.
2: That's NPR's Emily Feng. Thank you, Emily.
3: Thanks, Leila.
2: This is NPR News.
18: This is WHYY's Morning Edition. It's 8:42. Good morning. I'm Priyanka Tiwari. About 200 registered nurses at Jefferson Health Hospitals in Greater Philadelphia announced their plans to unionize on Tuesday. Health workers say understaffing, heavy workloads, and unreliable equipment are driving them to organize. WHYY's Nicole Leonard reports.
14: Nurses rallied in front of Jefferson Bucks Hospital in Langhorne.
22: We care about our patients, we care about our coworkers, we care about the future of nursing at Jefferson Bucks.
14: Registered nurse Kirsten McCalman works on a medical surgical unit at the hospital. She says nurses at Jefferson Bucks want a voice in hospital decisions that affect employees and patients and intend to form a union under the Pennsylvania Association of Staff Nurses and Allied Professionals.
22: Together, we're asking Jefferson to respect that voice and recognize this union.
14: Woohoo! McCalman and her colleagues say staffing issues, burnout, and other problems that developed during the pandemic haven't gotten better, but they hope they can make change with the support of a union.
22: We have voiced those concerns, and it has just fallen on deaf ears, so it's just like, well, now we kind of have to. We need to have somebody that has our back, where it doesn't seem that management does.
14: Next, Jefferson Health registered nurses will hold a vote to officially unionize, which requires a simple majority. Nicole Leonard, WHYY News.
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13: Good morning, I'm Leila Fadil. Damariscotta, Maine is a small town that thought it had a big problem. Police got a bunch of calls last week from people who said they saw Bigfoot. An officer tracked the Sasquatch down on Main Street and figured out it was just a guy in a very convincing costume. The chief of police said some on the force were a little disappointed the town didn't make national news. But wait, they're making national news right now. It's Morning Edition.
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18: This is Morning Edition. I'm Priyanka Tiwari with the WHYY News. The Philadelphia Fringe Festival began this week. There are about 350 productions, and one of them was written and performed by a former Pennsylvania state treasurer, Joe Torsella. WHYY's Peter Crimmins reports on Torsella's lifelong pursuit of theater.
23: I'm Joe.
24: In Declaration, Joe Torsella plays Joe, a character based on himself who recently lost an election and must find a new place in life. He turns to the Declaration of Independence.
23: I geek out every year on the 4th of July. I do, or try to, a family reading of the Declaration of Independence.
24: Joe has a long relationship with the Declaration, which changes in different periods of his life.
23: My kids now say they miss it. Why don't we do that anymore, Dad?
25: He understood it, probably badly, as a kid, as a public figure, as a father, but ultimately, I think, as a citizen. And I think what the play is about is sort of finding one's civic voice after losing the thing that you thought entitled you to one, like office.
24: The executive producer of Declaration is Nick Stuccio, founder of the Philly Fringe Festival. 2 years ago, he stepped down. Stuccio and Torsella go way back as teenagers. They both attended the Wyoming Seminary Prep School near Wilkes-Barre.
26: We went to this very stodgy high school, and there was this guy who decided in this very stodgy high school to produce and direct his own play. And up went the posters, auditions, and I was like, wow, look at this guy, this student. That is so cool. I'm going to audition for this. I was a terrible actor. I remember how bad you thought I was. But we did this play together.
27: He was great.
26: I was bad. But I also watched you be a producer. You were a fantastic producer because we had no money.
24: After high school, Torsella tried to get into a theater college, but ultimately went to the University of Pennsylvania for history and economics. He dove into politics as deputy mayor under Ed Rendell and becoming the founding director of the National Constitution Center. After two unsuccessful attempts at elected positions, he won state treasurer in 2016, which lasted one term.
25: And I always said that when I had time and opportunity that I really wanted to get back to it. I used to say it to my kids. And I remember our youngest daughter sort of elbowing me when we were watching something, and she essentially said, when is one day going to be day one? I was like, ooh.
24: Declaration is inspired in part by Torsella's rediscovery of the Declaration of Independence during the second Trump administration. The document from 250 years ago lists the founding fathers' 27 grievances against King George, which Torsella says are uncannily modern.
25: And I went back and I read it, and my jaw dropped. And I thought it was staggering how contemporary it sounded and how alive it sounded and how maybe, you know, dangerous it sounded.
24: Speaking with Stuccio, Torsella says his play can speak to politics in ways he never could as a politician.
26: It's more about the Joe character, his journey and his intimacy, more than the politics, wouldn't you say?
25: What I don't think it is partisan or a polemic disguised as a play. It's very clearly a play that is about the journey of this character, Joe, But I think his journey is to discovering what Jefferson called these inescapable truths about who we are and what we have the right to do and what we have the obligation to do.
24: Declaration runs from September 10th through the 20th as part of the Fringe Festival. Peter Crimmins, WHYY News.
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18: 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Good morning. I'm Priyanka Tiwari. Taking a look at our forecast. Mostly sunny, breezy, and humid today. High near 87. Partly cloudy tonight. Low around 70. Tomorrow, partly sunny. Slight chance of afternoon showers and high in the upper 80s. At 8:50 on Wednesday, September 9th, it is 72 degrees in Philadelphia. Marketplace Morning Report is coming up next, and

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1: Good morning, I'm Temesgan Debesai at the BBC. The British Foreign Secretary Ed Miliband says the international community has become frustrated with some actions by the Israeli government. A day after announcing sanctions on Israeli settlements in the occupied West Bank, he said he had expected an Israeli backlash, but that it was time to act.
2: Yes, some of what Israel is doing, like trying to close down our consulate, will be damaging for the Palestinian people, but it is right to act because the bigger danger here is the wider suffering and oppression of the Palestinian people, which is continuing unabated, and we have a responsibility to seek to make a difference.
1: Japan's main opposition alliance says it's splitting after a dramatic election defeat earlier this year. The Centrist Reform Alliance was formed to challenge Prime Minister Sanae Takaichi's Liberal Democratic Party, but failed to gain support amid her surge in popularity. And here in the UK, more than 150 flights have been cancelled a day after a technical glitch brought airports to a standstill. Although the problem has been fixed, the disruption has caused further delays following nearly 2,000 flight cancellations yesterday. The BBC's Ellie Price is at Heathrow Airport.
3: Ryanair said that 65,000 of its passengers had been delayed for more than 8 hours. EasyJet cancelled 200 flights, British Airways cancelled 100 flights. There were loads of passengers in the wrong place, not getting to where they wanted to be. And of course, the problem with that is that aeroplanes and crew now, today, are in the wrong place. So it's causing ongoing disruption.
1: I'm Temesgan Debesai at the BBC in London.
4: 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Music and artistic director Yannick Nézet-Séguin kicks off a season-long celebration of Mahler with his cathartic and transformative Symphony No. 5. Also on the program is Julia Wolf's Liberty Bell, which was written to celebrate America's 250th birthday, October 1st through the 3rd at the Kimmel Center. Tickets at philorc.org.
5: 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I'm Carmen Russell-Sluchansky. 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
8: And I'm Leila Fadil. When farm and orchard owners grow more fruits and vegetables than they can use, gleaners sometimes step in. They pick extra produce and get it to people in need. One group from Portland, Oregon, is taking that same idea to backyards, parking strips, and public parks. Oregon Public Broadcasting's Crystal Ligori reports.
9: It's a sunny summer morning in Vancouver, Washington, and the plum tree in Caitlin DeGray's front yard is exploding with ripe yellow fruit. The branches are so weighed down that instead of the two stories they typically reach, they're bent, nearly touching the ground.
10: I don't want to waste them, but I don't have the time and energy to take care of them right now.
9: Enter the Portland Fruit Tree Project. Since 2006, this nonprofit has been harvesting fruit from overgrown community gardens, sidelines of school sports fields, and long-forgotten parking strips, and from yards just like Gray's. A handful of volunteers surround the tree and start picking. They're wearing aprons with large pouches that they fill up with plums and drop into big plastic tubs. Hannelore Buckenmeyer is a summer AmeriCorps associate who's helping oversee this harvest.
11: It feels like it's helping the tree. Like the tree is almost relieved when you take hundreds of pounds off of it. It's helping the homeowner, and then it's so much bounty that we're able to give to partners.
9: Last year, the Portland Fruit Tree Project donated more than 28,000 pounds of fruit to community partners like senior centers, food pantries, and culturally specific organizations.
11: One of the things we try to do is match their needs to what we're picking. For example, like the Asian American community organization earlier this year had shared that they love the ginkgo nuts and that we could harvest those, and that's something that was new for us.
9: Volunteers also preserve fruit that may be bug damaged or overripe, giving it a second life as jams and jellies, dehydrated fruit, and even batches of vinegars and syrups. With just 5 full-time staff and a handful of seasonal employees, volunteers are the main source of labor for harvests and preservation workshops.
12: We engage somewhere between 1,000 and 2,000 volunteers a year.
9: That's Portland Fruit Tree Project Executive Director Heather Keisler-Forns, who said some volunteers come weekly, while others every couple years.
12: We welcome all levels of engagement, so wherever we can fit into people's lives, we want to do that.
9: Volunteers check an online calendar and sign up for short shifts. The barriers for homeowners to request a harvest are also low. They fill out a form online, say what's growing on their property, and when it will be ready to pick, though they aren't always right.
12: Yesterday we had a harvest where the figs just weren't ripe. They were little rocks. But we will go back. You know, we taught the homeowner how to tell a fig is ripe, and hopefully we get a little more on the nose this next time.
9: For volunteers, there are benefits too. One couple at the Vancouver Harvest wanted to learn how to care for their own fruit trees. And volunteers get to keep some of what they pick. Barbara Holmes recently was excited to harvest black currants, which she says are hard to find.
13: Every recipe for British scones calls for black currants. So the idea of seeing an actual currant bush live and being able to get some, I'm like, I could make real scones with currants.
9: The Portland Fruit Tree Project says their busiest time is August and September, but some harvests can happen into winter. For NPR News, I'm Crystal Liguori in Vancouver, Washington.

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1: 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We've got more Morning Edition coming up in just a minute. And then coming up at 10, we hear some international news headlines from the BBC NewsHour. That's coming up at 10 minutes at 10. But next Monday, we've got an event for you. Artificial intelligence is changing how we work, learn, and communicate. 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To register for that or other events, visit whyy.org/events. See you there.

0: two theories, that ballots have been altered or added to or removed.
1: Hassan wants judges to understand the irreparable harm, that's his words, mm-hmm. that seizing ballots in this period right after an election could cause. So he actually wrote a guide to help judges who might be faced with requests from law enforcement this year. It came out today, and he shared it exclusively with NPR before its release.
2: So it's not just voting officials preparing for these scenarios. It's the actual judges who might be receiving the requests?
1: Exactly. I mean, the Fulton County raid was a wake-up call not just for election officials, but for the entire judiciary, according to judges who I've been talking to. That affidavit that led to that warrant being executed relied on misleading claims about the 2020 election, which gets at something that I heard a lot as I was reporting this story, which is that judges are not experts in election administration. Traditionally, mm-hmm. warrants are signed off in secret, which is why one of Hassan's big recommendations to judges is to bring election officials into the process. They may have already investigated the claims that law enforcement are investigating, and they might have other alternatives that wouldn't be as disruptive.
2: What other recommendations did this guide have?
1: It really all comes down to finding ways not to break that chain of custody. A judge can potentially consider whether copies or reproductions of ballots would satisfy the same investigative purposes. Also, maybe allowing law enforcement to observe tabulation or counting. Also, timing. You know, can a search warrant be executed after all the votes are counted? As we talked about, a ballot seizure like this in the time right as an election is still being finalized would be unprecedented and potentially allow a level of chaos into the process that has never been seen before. So it's really just making sure judges understand the gravity of that before they sign something that can't really be undone.
2: That's NPR's Miles Parks. Thank you, Miles.
1: Thank you.
2: It's Morning Edition from NPR News. I'm Leila Fadel.
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4: 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It's coming up on 10 o'clock when we go to the BBC NewsHour for a look at international headlines. It's currently about 78 degrees here in Center City, Philadelphia. The region will see the sun a lot today with some clouds here and there and increasing humidity as the day goes on. Winds will pick up this afternoon, and tonight will be mostly cloudy and mild with temperatures falling to around 71. Tomorrow, a good chance of some showers, so prepare for that. 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
6: Welcome to NewsHour from the BBC World Service. Hello, I'm James Menendez. Britain's Foreign Secretary defends his decision to impose sanctions on settlements in the occupied West Bank after Israel calls the UK a hostile state.
7: We have agency here. We can say let's just have normal economic relationships with the occupied territories, or we can act.
6: We'll get reaction from one business owner in a West Bank settlement. Also today, a senior researcher at Anthropic says he believes there's a greater than 1 in 10 chance of AI wiping out humanity. We'll speak to the first Afghan woman to climb Mount Everest.
8: I just wanted to prove that Afghan women are not powerless, as we live in the darkest part of the history.
6: And we'll celebrate the enduring appeal of Star Trek, 60 years since it first aired on TV. All that and more coming up after the news.
9: From NPR News in Washington, I'm Korva Coleman. The Trump administration has proposed major changes to the next U.S. Census. These changes would reshape voting maps and how federal funding is distributed across the country. NPR's Hansi Lo Wang reports the proposal is expected to be challenged in court.
10: The 14th Amendment says the, quote, whole number of persons in each state must be included in the census numbers used to determine how many congressional seats and electoral college votes each state gets for a decade. But the Trump administration has put out a Federal Register notice that calls for those census numbers in 2030 to leave out non-U.S. citizens without a green card. The notice also proposes to stop using census questions about people's race and ethnicity and to not allow questions about sexual orientation, which U.S. Census forms have never asked about directly. Those changes would put at risk future statistics for anti-discrimination protections. The proposal is expected to spark lawsuits, and in 2029, a new presidential administration could reverse any census changes that current Trump officials make. Anzila Wong, NPR News.
9: The U.S. military says it destroyed five Iranian oil tankers yesterday after Iran targeted a U.S. warship. NPR's Hadil Al-Shelchi reports Iran has retaliated by targeting U.S. military assets in Jordan.
3: The U.S. military said its warship evaded Iranian ballistic missiles twice over the past 2 days and continued to patrol waters near the Strait of Hormuz. In response, the U.S. Central Command said it destroyed five crude oil carriers of Iran's Islamic Revolutionary Guard Corps in the Gulf of Oman and near Kharg Island. Shortly after, Iran said it had attacked a U.S. base in Jordan, and Jordanian forces said they intercepted 18 ballistic missiles in its airspace. This came hours after Iran said its forces seized an unmanned U.S. submarine in the Strait of Hormuz. In response to that, the U.S. military said one of its underwater drones had malfunctioned earlier this week and that it did not collect sensitive information. Hadil Al-Shalchi, NPR News, Istanbul.
9: Stocks opened lower this morning after another sharp jump in gasoline prices. NPR's Scott Horsley reports the Dow Jones Industrial slid about 390 points in early trading.
11: Gasoline prices jumped more than 7 cents a gallon overnight as fighting escalates in the Strait of Hormuz. AAA says the average price of regular gas is now $4.22 a gallon. Diesel prices climbed higher into record territory at $5.94 a gallon. The international benchmark for crude oil also jumped back above $100 a barrel. The rise in fuel prices comes just as the government is preparing to release another high-profile inflation report. Friday's cost of living scorecard will help policymakers at the Federal Reserve decide whether to raise interest rates when they meet next week. Right now, investors put the chance of a rate hike at just over 60%. Scott Horsley, NPR News, Washington.
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4: And you're listening to WHYY in Philadelphia. I'm Carmen Russell-Suchanski. Temple University is canceling a major financial gift as the donor faces allegations of healthcare fraud. WHYY's Corey Sharber has more.
12: Christopher Barnett's company, ABA Centers of America, is under federal investigation over allegations of money laundering and wire fraud. Barnett is a graduate of Temple and donated $55 million, the largest donation in the school's history, last year. The money was largely intended for Temple's College of Public Health. Barnett, whose company provides services to children with autism, also resigned Tuesday from the school's Board of Trustees. Corey Sharber, WHYY News.
4: And protesters rallied yesterday at Logan Square to register their displeasure with the plan to shutter the Academy of Natural Sciences Museum at the end of the month. Last week, plans were announced to shut down the museum after a decline in visits following the pandemic. City Council member Nina Ahmed addressed the demonstrators.
13: This is Museum Row. We're going to save it. You're going to save it. We're going to work together and make sure that we stand 10 toes down, that we are not allowing this on our watch.
4: The Academy Museum is set to close to the public on September 27th. 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
14: They were spotted by local people not far from a road, thousands of kilometres from the tropical rainforest where they belong. There's no chance they made the journey on their own, so it's likely they were trafficked into India by an international smuggling network and abandoned when something went wrong. Such cases are not new to the country, with orangutans being rescued in three other states over the past few years.
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6: Calling for more regulation to counter what they say is an existential threat to humans. That's coming up in 15 minutes. Also, as fans around the world mark 60 years of the science fiction franchise Star Trek, we'll hear from one of its most enduring characters, Major Kira Nerys, played by Nana Visitor.
16: He opened his computer and showed me this little thing landing on a planet. And he goes, "That's Mars. I did that." And I was like, "That is amazing. That looks so..." And he said, no, I'm with NASA. I did that." So, and then proceeded to get my autograph, which felt very backwards.
6: 60 years of Star Trek. More on that coming up in about 45 minutes. But we are going to begin with the fallout from Tuesday's announcement by the British government, together with several other Western countries, that it's imposing sanctions on Israeli goods and services coming from the settlements in the occupied West Bank. The reaction from Israel was swift and furious. The Foreign Minister, Gideon Saar, described the UK government as a hostile one that was systematically working against the Israeli state. He ordered the closure of the British consulate in Jerusalem. He also accused the government of fostering a rise in anti-Semitism. That was echoed by Britain's chief rabbi, Ephraim Mervis, who said the sanctions would embolden those who use hatred as a weapon against Jews. And there's the accusation that the government is acting simply to enthuse its own Labour Party supporters, knowing the sanctions will be difficult to implement. Well, that question was put earlier today to Britain's Foreign Secretary Ed Miliband by my colleague Justin Webb. Is this just gesture politics?
7: Well, I speak, Justin, as a British Jew, and the reason we took the action is because we see the two-state solution, the only hope, in my view, for security and dignity for both the Israeli and Palestinian people, being destroyed before our eyes by the facts on the ground, the ever-expanding settlement expansion, indeed the latest being the E1 settlement, cutting into the heart of a Palestinian state announced in August. And as a government, we are not going to be passive. We are not going to stand by. And so did a number of our international allies, because this was concerted action because of a deep sense of urgency about acting, given the situation on the ground.
17: Are you saying then that the chief rabbi is wrong, that it does nothing to harm the interests of British Jews here?
7: Yes, I am saying I don't agree with the chief rabbi, somebody of whom I have great respect. And I just want to be very, very clear, because I said it in my statement yesterday. Anyone who holds British Jews, or indeed Jews around the world, responsible for the actions of the Israeli government is engaging in anti-Semitism, pure and simple.
17: But here is his point, though. Here is the chief rabbi's point. Yes, those are British values, or we assume that they are. But all around the world, terrible things are being done by governments to their people. And you choose to focus on this one thing. And you do 2 hours in the House of Commons and you make a huge meal of it being the first significant action you take as Foreign Secretary. And that is Ephraim Mervis's point, isn't it? That is what leads to people saying, aha, it's the Jews, it's the Israelis. They are chiefly in charge of all the things that are wrong in the modern world. And it just isn't the case.
7: I don't see it that way at all. Look, I take actions across a whole number of fronts as a Foreign Secretary. One of the most important things we've been doing, Andy and I, since we came into office, is standing shoulder to shoulder with Ukraine against Russian aggression. But what I'm not going to do is sit by and watch the suffering of the Palestinian people, both at the West Bank and in Gaza, and stay silent or act in a way that is powerless. And I think this is the really important point, Justin, is that we have agency here. We have a view, a legal view, that the occupation is unlawful. We then have a choice. Mm. We can sit on our hands. We can say, let's just have normal economic relationships with the occupied territories, pretend it's not happening, or we can act.
17: When you look at this from the perspective of what's actually happening in Israel, another of the things your critics have been saying is that the timing is peculiar, because there are about to be elections in Israel. Benjamin Netanyahu is fighting for his political life. This seems to bolster him.
7: I don't think that we should overstate our ability to influence the Israeli election. The Israeli people make their own decisions on what happens in their election. We have to decide what we think is the right thing to do. Now, I do believe that the actions of the Israeli government are making it more isolated in the international community, but it will be for the Israeli people to make their decisions. But I also make this wider point. It's taken a long time to get to this point in terms of the gradual erosion of the prospect of the two-state solution. It will also take a long time for us to get back to where we need to be. And I think we were making a broader statement yesterday, which is very, very important, which is we have no truck with those who would delegitimize the state of Israel.
17: And that decision was not made when Keir Starmer was prime minister. Chris Bryant, when he was trade minister then, saying often things can just be labelled as products of Israel, and in actual fact they clearly come from settlement areas. It would be difficult, he said, to enforce. When you use those words, difficult to enforce, was he right?
7: It's obviously any sanctions regime has its challenges, but we absolutely are confident this is enforceable. I'll tell you how we will do it. It will be based on the postcodes of settlements, and companies that import to this country will have to vouch for where in Israel these products are coming from. I also make this wider point because this is about a substantive intervention to make a difference to the facts on the ground. With our sanctions regime, we are also seeking to cut off the supply lines of British finance, British construction for settlement expansion. This is about a clear purpose, which is to draw a line in the sand and to stop this infinite, ever-expanding settlement expansion.
17: What about Israeli finance then? What about Israeli banks who are financing it? Are we also going to act against that?
7: Well, the way this works is that we sanction companies, and we don't name the companies in advance, but we sanction companies that might be engaging in the occupied territories, and then it is about the relationship with British citizens and British companies.
17: So it could be much wider than just people selling dates in the occupied territory. This could be companies in Israel that themselves have relationships with settler companies,
7: yes,
17: and they will also be sanctioned.
7: Yes, because this is about seeking to have an impact on the services that are provided to expand the occupation. And look, we are very serious about making a substantive difference and using the power of our sanctions regime to make a difference to the facts on the ground.
17: Are we ready for the backlash? Particularly when it comes to trade and security cooperation, etc. In fact, what are you expecting that backlash to be?
7: Well, first of all, I'm confident that our security cooperation with Israel will continue. And
17: why, given how angry they are?
7: I won't go into the details of this, but we have important intelligence and security relationships with Israel, and I'm confident they will continue. And I was very clear yesterday that we do believe in working with our Israeli partners, but it is right to act because the bigger danger here is the wider suffering and oppression of the Palestinian people, which is continuing unabated, and we have a responsibility to seek to make a difference to that.
6: British Foreign Secretary Ed Miliband. Well, let's delve a little deeper into that question of enforcement of these sanctions. Julie Norman is Professor of International Relations at University College London, specialising in the Middle East. How difficult does she think it'll be to implement these measures?
18: There's a couple of different layers to the sanctions. And the first, of course, relates to simply the trade of goods. And I would say there, it is certainly imperfect, but there is a mechanism in place already that differentiates settlement goods from products coming from within Israel, from within the green line, so to speak. So that exists already. I think where it gets a lot trickier is when we're talking about what are called services, things like banking, tech, consulting, these businesses that aren't simply a physical thing you're bringing across the border. That is much harder to regulate. And I think that's what's going to need to be fleshed out a bit in the months to come and the discussions to come around this new policy.
6: Well, just take banking, for example, and potentially banks who lend money to fund construction in the occupied territories. And could the impact on them be potentially quite consequential, do you think?
18: It potentially could. And again, I would say this is one area where there's not a lot of detail yet that we're hearing from Miliband. But we did hear in his interview this morning and elsewhere that there will be attempts to prevent British financial institutions from directly funding settlement expansion and construction. And so that will implicate financial institutions, and I would say in a fairly significant way. And again, I think the way that is actually monitored is going to be something that needs to be fleshed out. But it also, I would say, it just it creates an incentive to be more risk averse for these financial institutions to not be involved in tenders, in contracts that could be violating this new policy. So some of it is just trying to create an incentive to not engage in that type of business as well.
6: Just a question on the goods, though. I mean, you say there's a system in place, but how easy is it to distinguish between goods that perhaps only part of them was manufactured in the occupied territories, but the rest was in Israel?
18: Yeah, James, I think we need to be clear-eyed about the fact that, again, this is not a perfect system right now. It's estimated that maybe one in every five or six shipments may include products that are mislabeled, either intentionally or unintentionally so. And a lot of this is, as you said, through supply chains, maybe through products that are produced in one place but stored in warehouses in another. But I would say, again, this new policy, it does raise the stakes. It raised the consequences for these firms, for these companies to differentiate for themselves where these supply chains are, to extricate them when they are including settlements. And it just, again, kind of increased the cost for if that line is crossed in a way that it didn't before.
6: And we've had this comment from the Manufacturers Association of Israel, its president, who says that Palestinian workers will be the ones hardest hit. I mean, is he right?
18: Well, I would say there will be a slight cross for sure. It is true that some Palestinians in the West Bank are employed in settlements, but I would note that that number has reduced significantly since October 7th, when most of those jobs were stopped or suspended. Many of them are back, but certainly not to the levels that they were pre-2023. There's currently estimated about 30,000 or 32,000 Palestinians working in settlements, compared to nearly 50,000 before that. But again, I would say many of these Palestinians work in settlements because there simply are not other options right now in the West Bank, in the Palestinian economy, under the occupation. And so many Palestinian leaders are saying even these, you know, small adjustments that will need to be made for the greater good for Palestine, there's something else to be thinking about there.
6: Professor Julie Norman of University College at London. We will be returning to this story later in the programme in about 15 minutes here on NewsHour.

0: supporting WHYY Philadelphia Ballet, bringing Stars and Stripes Forever to the Academy of Music, October 8th through 12th, celebrating works by Jerome Robbins, George Balanchine, and Elliot Feld. 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
2: This is James Menendez with NewsHour Live from the BBC. There's been another flurry of warnings about the dangers posed by artificial intelligence. On Monday, it was OpenAI's chief scientist urging extreme caution over AI runaway progress. Today, it's even starker. A senior safety researcher at rival firm Anthropic says he believes that the chance AI could kill us all by the end of the decade is greater than 10%. Writing in support of a colleague who resigned over the lack of safeguards, Evan Hubinger said the risk right now was low. However, AI models could improve themselves to the point where they did pose an existential threat. Dr. Stephanie Hare co-presents the BBC's weekly TV show AI Decoded. This sounds particularly alarming, is it?
3: Well, the language that many people, not just this latest Anthropic employee, Jacob Coxon, have used to warn about AI risk is always very alarming. And what's really important to know is that these people who work in AI or are heavily invested in it have been making these warnings and continue to invest or work for these companies and do things that otherwise personally profit them, and they don't do anything to slow down. So we really need to figure out what's going on. Bill Gates, who is not your classic tech bro, but is a very senior baby boomer, former CEO and founder of Microsoft, also wrote a 5,000-word essay this summer warning about how AI could take out humanity. So it's not new. It's more that it's not very actionable. What are we supposed to do about it?
2: Yeah, so does that mean then that you think there should be more transparency about those precise fears about what is happening as these models develop?
3: I think it's more, what is it that these developers and founders and CEOs want to see happen? Because on the one hand, they call for a slowdown, they call for a pause, and they call for greater regulation. But then on the other hand, they say that regulation will hinder innovation and then China will win, is usually the argument that you're getting out of Silicon Valley. What is worth noting is that both the United States and China are reputedly going to be meeting in Washington, D.C. at the end of this month, around September 24th, Reuters was reporting, to have talks about AI safety. So it isn't just, a lone researcher here and there popping up. This is being discussed at the very highest levels and behind the scenes. But again, neither superpower is going to slow down if the other one won't. This is very much like a nuclear arms race.
2: In a separate development, but clearly related, I mean, as you say, firms like Anthropic have often flagged up the dangers, and yet the Financial Times is reporting today that Anthropic didn't submit its latest model to Britain's AI Security Institute for testing. I mean, there seems to be a contradiction there. Why didn't it?
3: Well, we don't know why they didn't do it. They wouldn't comment when the FT sought comment. But what we are guessing, and what we can certainly infer, I think it's quite reasonable to do so, is that right now Anthropic is getting ready to have an initial public offering. It's going to go from being a privately held company to a publicly traded one. And they think that the valuation is going to be about $1 trillion, so it'll be one of the biggest in history. It is also very much under the spotlight with President Donald Trump and his administration, and was indeed named a security risk back earlier this year in June, which affected its business and its potential IPO. So the speculation is that Anthropic has created a new model that is indeed so powerful and potentially dangerous, particularly in the domains of life sciences and cybersecurity, that it would be a risk to share it, and that the U.S. government has stopped it from sharing that model, even with a close ally such as the United Kingdom, to vet it for safety.
2: Stephanie, just briefly, I mean, is there a strong case for a pause on further development?
3: I would love to see a pause. I don't think it's coming because, unfortunately, the incentives are not aligned. The incentives of capitalism, first of all, and the incentives of national security. No government is going to stop first, and no company is going to stop first. And I don't think we're going to get everyone together. The only thing that will stop it is if, unfortunately, something very bad happens, and then we'll be reacting.
2: AI expert Dr. Stephanie Hare. Now, River Ahmad has made history becoming the first Afghan woman to climb Mount Everest. As a teenager in Afghanistan, she survived a Taliban attack on her bus by pretending to be dead. She dreamed of climbing Everest with her 20-year-old brother, who later killed himself. River now lives in Australia, from where she spoke to the BBC's Sadaba Haidari about her inspiration behind reaching the top of the world's tallest mountain.
4: I just wanted to prove that Afghan women can do different things. Afghan women are not powerless, as we live in the darkest part of the history.
5: You come from Ghazni province. It's very mountainous, and I've read in interviews that you used to go up there with your brother. You had a mutual dream to climb Everest together.
4: I grew up in a very small village. It was similar like Everest base camp. Obviously, it was very tough to go climb in Afghanistan, or specifically in a village. No one wanted me to climb, and mountain was just for men and boys to go to do those kind of stuff. But I just had a very good relationship with my dad when I was very young, and I said, "Dad, just let me climb these rocks." And when my brother grown up, we both used to go to the mountain, and we used to climb, and we used to just laugh, and we used to just shout on the mountain. You know, you can hear your reflection of your voice. And I was like, "I want to climb Mount Everest." And I was like, "Okay, we will do that." I don't have my brother with me right now, and obviously I miss him all the time.
5: How did you mentally prepare? It's a big mountain, and obviously different to the mountains of Ghazni where you grew up.
4: First, I climbed Big Mountain in my head. Finally, one day after 3 months, I woke up and I said, "Yes, I feel that I can climb." I just want to mention one specific time I questioned my decision, why I put my life in danger to prove something. Probably I will die. I will never go back home. There was so many dead bodies, and you see people were coming down, struggling to breathe. I just stand on the rock and I close my eyes. I said to myself, "You have chance to try." An Afghan woman in Afghanistan, they don't have this chance. And the moment I said to myself, "You can do it. You survived Taliban attack. Try harder, because Afghan women cannot do it," and give them hope.
5: In 2014, you had your own experience with the Taliban when the bus you were traveling on was attacked. Many were killed, but you survived because you smudged period blood on your face and pretended to be dead.
4: When I finished my year 12, I just wanted to go to study in Kabul. They stopped buses along the way, and they just start fire and just with gun. I had my period. You know, women, when get pressure, get scared, the blood is coming constantly. And I was like, "I'm not going to die. I love life. What should I do? What should I do?" They were getting closer, and I took the blood and I put it on my face, and I just laid, pretend that I'm dead. But they came to me and they just looked and said, "Oh, this prostitute lady is dead," and then leave the bus.
5: What is your message to Afghan women?
4: I want them to dream big. I want them to believe themselves. I know it's a very tough time, but they are stronger than they think, and they can do different things.
2: That was River Ahmad talking there to the BBC's Sadaba Haidari about her journey, which has peaked with climbing Mount Everest. You're listening to NewsHour from the BBC World Service. Do stay with us. We've got lots more coming up in the second half of the programme. We're going to be returning to our top story, talking to one settler who runs a business in the occupied West Bank and a former Israeli Prime Minister. That's coming up in about 5 minutes' time. Don't go away. Thank you.
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7: Today on Studio 2, the Academy of Natural Sciences is set to close at the end of the month. 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
9: BBC News with Tom Dewsbury. In one of the starkest warnings yet about AI, a leading researcher at Anthropic says there's a greater than 10% chance the technology could wipe out humanity. He said that although the firm aimed to be responsible, it had not managed to make sure AI would always act in the interests of people. China's messaging service WeChat thanked a US cybersecurity firm for uncovering a software vulnerability that could have put more than a billion users at risk. The firm developed an AI-powered hack that could spread between phones in seconds. WeChat's owner says it's now fixed the vulnerability. In its biggest single investment in Europe, Google's to spend at least $15 billion building data centres and other digital infrastructure in Finland to power its AI ambitions. Israel's taking further action against British and European-linked organisations and individuals in response to sanctions imposed on goods from settlements in the occupied West Bank. The British charities Oxfam and Save the Children are among groups to be denied entry. Britain's prime ministers defended the sanctions, saying they showed leadership. US analysts who've studied satellite imagery spanning 6 years say a suspected underground Iranian nuclear site seen a surge in construction this year. The site at Pickaxe Mountains near Natanz, where Western intelligence suspects Iran's building an undeclared enrichment facility. The number of child deaths from a measles outbreak in Bangladesh has now passed 1,000. This wave began in March and is the country's deadliest in decades. The European Commission's put forward proposals to bring down housing costs in Europe's most populous cities. It says local authorities should be given greater powers to act in areas under housing stress, aggravated by short-term rentals such as Airbnb. And the coffin of the Norwegian king, Harald V, has arrived at its final resting place at Akershus Fortress after a funeral at Oslo Cathedral. Heads of state, monarchs and politicians from around the world attended the service. BBC News.
2: You're listening to NewsHour. LIV Golf, the multi-billion dollar breakaway league backed by Saudi Arabia, has filed for bankruptcy protection in the United States. It was launched 4 years ago to rival the PGA Tour, but is now attempting to restructure for what it calls a new era. Top golfers such as Bryson DeChambeau, John Rahm and Sergio Garcia made the move to LIV 4 years ago, signing some very lucrative multi-year contracts. They're now free to leave. Alex Micelli is a US-based golf journalist. So what are the reasons, does he think, are there for the failure of LIV Golf?
10: Well, I think it's like any other business. They were mismanaged, basically. And I think if you go back from the beginning and you watched what they did, how they did it, they did some good things and they did some bad things. And then eventually the marketplace was ready for something like LIV, but it had to be done a little differently. Their business model is completely different than the PGA Tour's. And in the end, they just couldn't get over the hump. And the bottom line was, is that when they lost their funding from the Public Investment Fund of Saudi Arabia, that was the last straw. Now what they hope to do is change that.
2: Well, yes. Can they restructure it and reemerge? Do you think LIV will survive?
10: I think LIV will survive in some iteration. The question is what that iteration will be. Will it be a John Rahm, Bryson DeChambeau-led $20 million purse every month or whatever it is? The answer is no. Will it be something lesser than that? Probably. Then the question is can that lesser product survive? And that's a very, very difficult question. They have PIF money coming in for support. There's about $41-45 million that PIF is putting in to support them. There's BC Partners, which are interested in putting in something around $250-300 million once they come out of bankruptcy. So they have some money coming in, and it was imperative that if they wanted to stay LIV, that they needed to file this bankruptcy reorganization, not only in the United States, but they've also filed a similar one in the UK as well.
2: Yeah. Do you think the players who went over to LIV will stick by it?
10: I think some players will. In my conversations with some of the players, and I don't want to say better players, lesser players, but I'm going to go with lesser players, they're like, you know, this isn't such a bad gig for us. We're playing for, or maybe we'll be playing for $8-10 million. We're not under the same kind of constraints that we were under the PGA Tour or the other tours. We know we're going to get paid because the way the situation is, the way they're set up, they pay everybody because they're under contract. So at the end of the day, I think there will be some players that want to stay, including Sergio Garcia, by the way.
2: Yeah.
10: But
2: yeah.
10: I'm not sure about Bryson DeChambeau and John Rahm.
2: That was golf journalist Alex Micelli there. You're listening to the BBC. This is the BBC in London. You're listening to NewsHour, and I'm James Menendez. Let's return to our main story. Britain's decision to impose financial sanctions on Israeli settlements in the occupied West Bank, a move replicated by several other countries, including Canada and France, both members of the G7. Ofir Falk is a foreign policy advisor to Israel's Prime Minister Benjamin Netanyahu. He told the BBC that people in Israel and the occupied West Bank, or Judea and Samaria, as the Israeli government calls it, will be able to shrug off the sanctions.
11: Judea and Samaria and Israel have never been stronger, and we will definitely overcome any sanctions that the Labour government of the UK intend to implement on Israel. It will not go unanswered. All sanctions will have reciprocity, and I hope that the Labour government will come to its senses.
2: Speaking to the BBC, the Palestinian ambassador to the UK, Hussam Zomlot, welcomed the government's announcement.
12: The main difference is this culture of impunity that has lasted for 80 years must end. The main difference is that without consequences, you will not achieve your policy. And the main difference is that countries, particularly the UK, has to take its own responsibilities seriously. The first responsibility is towards the Palestinian people, because Britain has something to do with it. The Balfour Declaration, the colonial era, promising our land without consulting us. So I saw a moment of leadership in the part of the British Prime Minister Andy Burnham and the Foreign Secretary Miliband to say, okay, Britain has a responsibility towards that, the Palestinian people, but also towards international law, which Britain has been a key architect of. The UK has such global presence. It's the neck of the international system rather than the head, and it can move things. And you saw 11 countries joining the UK today, major European and international partners. So yes, this is a turning point.
2: Well, earlier I spoke to someone who may be affected by these sanctions. Aaron Katzoff is a US-born citizen who lives in the illegal Israeli outpost of Esh Kodesh. He runs a small local business called The Settler Cellar, which makes wine. I asked him first for his reaction to the measures.
13: So first of all, I wanted to thank you guys and congratulate that because of this decision, Israel just approved 1,000 new units right in my neighborhood, something that's been held off until the British's decision. And second of all, I think British has to be very careful when they're being double standards. You know, UK, they occupy territories all around the world, some from Spain, some even all the way across the globe by Argentina. And it doesn't seem like they have a problem to occupy territories over there. And we're not talking about something like this here. What? In Israel, our homeland, biblical rights, or historical rights.
2: Right. How will it, let's just focus on these sanctions and what is going on where you live. How will they affect your business? You make wine. Do you export it?
13: Yeah, so we grow grapes, we make wine, we have a nice family business. I would say the first ones and the ones who get hurt the most are the actual Palestinians. The people, they work by us. They actually, when they work by us, they get four times or three times the amount of money that they would get working locally. And the first ones that you're hurting are the actual Palestinian Arab local workers.
2: So do you employ any Palestinians?
13: I personally have a small family business. It's my children, my son-in-laws who work with us, but all my colleagues, all my neighbors who have wineries, a big portion of their workers are Palestinian. And those will be the first ones losing their job. Now, you have to remember, just as a democracy country to another democracy country, besides the high pay that the Palestinians will get when they work by us, we also get full rights, leave days, sick days, vacation days, something that they don't get when they work in the Palestinian Authority. You're taking that away from them.
2: But are you suggesting that those Palestinians will be laid off? I mean, presumably those businesses will continue to trade within Israel.
13: I'm saying that if the business will get hurt, the first ones that will be hurt will be the weak link, which are the regular workers who are Palestinian. That's what I'm saying.
2: Britain introduced these sanctions, and as I mentioned, other countries followed suit, including Canada, France, Poland, and Spain, and several others, in order to stop the further expansion of settlements. It also said that the occupation of the West Bank was illegal and was preventing the creation of the two-state solution. I mean, I'm assuming that you just don't believe in that two-state solution.
13: So that's a great talk about two states. So, you know, if you remember, like, not so long ago in history, when you had many Moroccans cross the border by foot, I'm not talking about to Spain, I'm talking about to the Western Sahara. 300,000 Moroccans were marched, the Green March, famous, and they occupied the Western Sahara. Everybody condemned it, but still the UK and Europe, most of their fish, they buy from Morocco, not just from Morocco, from occupied territory that's not recognized by the UN, occupied territory, the Sahara. Why doesn't it, not just that, also fish, minerals, and everything. Now, why is that the UK all of a sudden cares about its two-state solution when you have a full nation, the Western Sahara, that are being jailed, murdered, fleeing Morocco, and you continue doing business with Morocco and purchasing the fish from.
2: But just on my question, do you not believe there should be a Palestinian state, as the UK government and others believe?
13: So, from one democracy state, we're actually the only democracy in the whole Middle East, to another, the day that Jordan becomes a democracy, that will be the Palestinian state, because there are majority Palestinians.
2: But just very briefly, though, you don't believe there should be a Palestinian state on for example, the land where you live, on the land where you on the land where on the land where you live.
13: I think like this. I think that by the UK taking the wrong side in history. Listen, you know, in World War II, if the United States of America wouldn't have joined the war to help Britain fight the Nazis. One second. Listen, let me finish the topic.
2: No, I know. I'm just trying. We're slightly short of time, and I just wanted to get an answer to the question.
13: I'll tell you. Okay, here. Listen to that, and you'll understand the answer. If that would not have happened, today this interview would be happening in German, because German probably would have conquered the UK. Today, over 70 years later, taking the wrong side of history, I would say, by choosing the Muslim Brotherhood, the anti-West Muslim Brotherhood movement, over the only democracy in the United States, that's what will be. Maybe, you know what? Come to think about it, last time I was in London, when I was walking around the streets, I think I heard more Arabic than I heard English.
2: Right. We're talking about the Middle East. Just to sort of yes or no, a Palestinian state in the West Bank where you live.
13: Palestinian state on the East Bank.
2: So not where you are.
13: In the East Bank. I think it would be great in the East Bank. There's already majority of Palestinians there. In the West Bank, there's not majority Palestinians.
2: That was Aaron Katzoff speaking to me from Esh Kodesh in the occupied West Bank. Well, the former Israeli Prime Minister Ehud Olmert is a long-time critic of the current Prime Minister Benjamin Netanyahu. I spoke to him a little earlier. How does he view the situation?
14: Just to remind all of us, the sanctions that were now announced by Secretary of State Ed Miliband were not against the Israeli occupation. Israeli occupation is taking place now in the territory since 1967, and there were no sanctions carried out against the State of Israel throughout this period. The sanctions are against terrorist actions perpetrated in the most brutal manner, aiming at ethnic cleansing by hundreds, perhaps thousands of settlers in the territories, tacitly and actively sometimes supported by the Israeli police, units of the Israeli army, security services, and the ministers in the Israeli government. So any attempt to avoid facing the issue by talking about, the British Empire now, rather than to just refer directly to the cause of what happened now, which is Jewish terror perpetrated by the French, perhaps, or the guy that you just interviewed,
2: yeah,
14: in the territories against innocent Palestinians, is something which is intolerable, unacceptable, and unforgivable. And this is carried out by Jews, and we are ashamed of it. We oppose it.
2: The Foreign Secretary, Miliband, though, did say the sanctions were also designed in the longer term to end the occupation in places like the West Bank. Will they go any way to doing that and to the creation of a Palestinian state, which is also one of the stated aims?
14: I don't know. As you know, I have opposed the Palestinians in 2008, 2009, when I was Prime Minister, a comprehensive plan for the resolution of this historic conflict on the basis of two states, a Palestinian state on the territories of 67 with a divided Jerusalem, the Arab side of Jerusalem, to be the capital of Palestine, and of course, Jerusalem is the capital of the State of Israel, and unfortunately at that time Palestinians didn't sign in, which may have changed the region and perhaps more than the region and the lives of millions of people. But there is no alternative solution on the long run rather than just a two-state solution. The Palestinians should be allowed to exercise their rights for self-determination, and Israel will have to pull out from the majority of the territories in coordination with swaps of territories, so that the basis of the Palestinian state will be the 67 borders. There is no other solution. And this is not because we care for the Palestinians. We care first and foremost for the nature and the soul of the State of Israel.
2: And
14: the kind of terror that is perpetrated by Jews now is something that is totally against the most basic fundamental values of what Israel was and is supposed to be.
2: Benjamin Netanyahu has explicitly said he never wants to see the creation of a Palestinian state. Do you think what Britain and the others have done may embolden and indeed increase support for him with those elections coming up?
14: I don't know. That may be amongst some, definitely the political base of Netanyahu and some of his friends, certainly those who live in the territories, it may be helpful to embolden the criticism of the outside world and the support for the government. But I think that more and more Israelis are asking themselves, how come the best friends that Israel had throughout our history, Great Britain was a great friend of the State of Israel. I worked with British governments. I worked with Tony Blair when he was Labour, Prime Minister, the Labour Prime Minister. I worked with Gordon Brown, a great guy, Labour Prime Minister of Great Britain. And they were friendly and supportive on many sensitive and important matters. And we cooperated on many issues. So we have come to the point where Great Britain, France, so many European countries, Canada and other countries, the great natural supporters of the State of Israel, are now sanctioning and criticizing and publicly separating themselves from the Israeli government. They are not against the State of Israel,
2: it must be clear.
14: They are against the Israeli government. I'm against the Israeli government. How can I complain about that?
2: So just briefly, how isolated is Israel today then?
14: More than ever.
2: Ehud Olmert, former Israeli Prime Minister. Much more, of course, on this story, more on the detail of the sanctions, and also on what has been going on in the occupied West Bank over the past weeks and months from our Middle East correspondents, bbc.com/news. 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
2: A reminder of our top story today on NewsHour: Israel is taking further action against British and European individuals and organisations following the sanctioning of West Bank settlements. But the British Foreign Secretary, Ed Miliband, told the BBC that diplomatic and security ties with Israel would not be affected.
3: We do believe in working with our Israeli partners, but it is right to act because the bigger danger here is the wider suffering and oppression of the Palestinian people, which is continuing unabated, and we have a responsibility to seek to make a difference.
2: Also this hour, in one of the starkest warnings yet about AI, a leading researcher at Anthropic says there's a greater than 10% chance the technology could wipe out humanity if left unchecked.

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1: Space, the final frontier. These are the voyages of the starship Enterprise. Its five-year mission, to explore strange new worlds, to seek out new life and new civilizations, to boldly go where no man has gone before.
0: Well, we're going to end this edition of NewsHour with a birthday salute, and you'll be in no doubt as to whom, because it was 60 years ago this week that the first episode of Star Trek aired on TV. It became a science fiction reference point and nothing short of an international pop culture phenomenon, as viewers followed the crew of the Enterprise as it boldly went journeying through the universe under the guidance of Captain Kirk and his mixed-gender, multiracial, even multi-species crew. Success was not always

0: indication of just how it's the respect for rationality as well as social justice as well as inclusion. It was just an explosion at the time it hit. Young people, but also older people, all ages, no stereotypes here, but a combination of curiosity and excitement to embrace the future, but also to realize that we cannot get to a future in which we are all still divided among ourselves. And why do we even have these divisions? And then along the way, a lot of geeky fun, a lot of plaudits for just rationality and science and what would science look like in the future, our technologies. And then how do we relate to that as humans?
1: Yeah, so it was a potent combination. I mean, Nana, is that how you've seen it? And is that, I mean, do you recognize elements of that in the character that you played for all those years on Deep Space Nine?
2: I absolutely do, and I also see it as the weaving together and the understanding how there's a balance between mm-hmm. creativity and storytelling and science. Each needs the other. And they really do go more hand in hand than sometimes they're given credit for. And my character, she was an alien, but it was the most human character I have ever played. I was allowed the full spectrum of human emotions. I was allowed to make mistakes and learn from them. What I found when I did a massive number of interviews for the book that I wrote, Open a Channel, about the Star Trek experience, particularly the women's, I found that people use our characters and use the ideas of Star Trek as virtual mentors. They chose mm-hmm. characters, and if they felt like an outsider, if they felt like an alien in their life, they could understand that there was validity to what they were feeling by looking at my character.
1: And Larry, I guess that will go in part to explain why it had such wide appeal and such long-lasting appeal as well. But tell me a bit more about the techie side of things as well, because, you know, looking back on those early shows, I mean, there were some sort of slightly unconvincing cardboard sets, but they actually took the technological side of things really seriously, didn't they?
0: They did. Well, here's the thing. Gene Roddenberry, we should mention Gene here, the creator of Star Trek, was an up-and-coming writer. He had an incredible... He was a bomber pilot, a civilian pilot. He was a policeman in L.A. after his father became a speechwriter, became a police consultant for early pioneering TV. That's his biography. He wanted to support his family and be a showrunner, not just a journeyman writer. And his first series was a Marine Corps series. And one of the inciting incidents behind Star Trek is that he did a show about... He wanted to do adult themes, and he had the cooperation of the government filming, but he did a show about racism. There was an issue about race, and a black Marine and a white Marine get into this scrap, and it's a tension all the way. And it was censored, and he was so incensed about that, he wanted to tell those stories. He'd been a childhood fan of H.G. Wells, or the pulps, and he said, okay, by God, if you won't let me put on a straight-through adult situation here in the world of 60s TV, then I'll dress it up with purple and green aliens and spaceships and ray guns, and we'll sneak it through. And the audience is so smart, you don't think the audience is intelligent, but I know they are.
2: I met an old friend at one of these functions that we do, an old friend of Gene's, who said actually he was on a bombing mission over Japan when it suddenly hit him, what are we doing?
0: Yes.
2: And that a lot of it came from that. Is that a true story?
0: It's yes. And then as a civilian pilot, he survived a crash in the military. He also survived a crash as an airline, you know, in the old days, the prop planes. And yeah, that mortality that he kept facing over and over again is, why are we doing this?
1: Nana, in your long experience of playing a character, can you give me a sense? Is it unfair to ask you sort of what your feeling of the sort of the average Trekkie is? What sort of people?
2: Is it
1: too wide a range?
0: What is the average?
2: Oh my God! It is. It's. The range is huge, but I think what a lot of people miss is how extraordinary. I'll tell you a quick story. I was signing autographs somewhere near Washington, D.C. I don't remember where exactly. And there was a young man holding his computer.

0: coming up to me, and I immediately twigged to he wants to show me something. He's done a little video or something. And in fact, when he got up to me, he opened his computer and showed me this little thing landing on a planet. And he goes, "That's Mars. I did that." And I was like, "That is amazing. That looks so..." And he said, no, I'm with NASA. I did that." So... and then proceeded to get my autograph, which felt very backwards. The people, astronauts, politicians, colonels, they are extraordinary people, and a whole spectrum, all the way through society, of people who got Gene Roddenberry's message of humanism, and it's given them hope.
1: That was Nana Visitor, who plays Major Kira Neris, also Larry Nemechek, writer and broadcaster, speaking there to NewsHour's Tim Franks. And that brings us to the end of this edition of the programme. For me and the rest of the team, thanks so much for being with us. Until the same time tomorrow, bye-bye.

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1: Across the country, schools are welcoming back students, teachers, and staff. But in many districts, one role is missing, the librarian. School libraries, where a lifelong love of reading often starts, are losing funding and staff, caught between book challenges and a shift to screens. An overdue conversation about the evolving role of the school library. Next time on 1A.
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5: From WHYY in Philadelphia, this is Studio 2. I'm Cherry Gregg. Philadelphia's Academy of Natural Sciences of Drexel University is the oldest natural history museum in the country, dating back to 1812. But last week, Drexel and the Academy announced it will close its doors at the end of this month due to declining visitorship and rising operating costs. But the news has been met with a passionate public outcry and calls to keep the academy open. Hundreds rallied outside the museum on Tuesday. And on social media, fans have shared their fond memories of Dinosaur Hall, the Big Dig, and the animal dioramas. For now, university and museum officials say they plan to sell the building and relocate the renowned collections. But is there a path to keeping the museum open? And if not, what will it mean for the public, for science, and the city? All of that's coming up, but first, the news.
0: Live from NPR News in Washington, I'm Janine Herbst. President Trump and some White House leaders are meeting in Dallas today for a two-day event, though several Republican candidates in competitive races are going. NPR's Tamara Keith has more.
6: Republicans are calling it a convention, but it won't include any of the usual party business, like hashing out a platform or nominating a president. But the party is saying 20,000 people will be here for an event that will have the feel of a tightly produced TV show / infomercial / Trump rally, where the president and his policies are clearly going to be the star of the show. Or, to borrow a word from the chairman of the Republican Party, a Trumpapalooza.
0: NPR's Tamara Keith. But it is going up against the NFL season opener tonight between the Seahawks and the Patriots. The U.S. military struck 5 Iranian oil carriers late yesterday, and Iran says it targeted an airbase in Jordan where U.S. troops are positioned, sending international oil benchmark Brent crude above $101 today. NPR's Aya Batraoui has more.
7: Iran's attacks on U.S. bases since the start of the war have killed and wounded troops, prompting the Pentagon to pull back thousands of personnel from the region. The Navy's 5th Fleet in Bahrain was hit by Iran early in the war, forcing a major drawdown of American military personnel there. Chief of Naval Operations Daryl Cottle was asked recently during a live stream when sailors would be able to return to Bahrain to get their personal belongings. He answered, "We're not getting back in there anytime soon." And in Qatar, Iranian strikes during the war caused billions in damage and halted gas production, despite the presence of some 10,000 U.S. troops there before the war. The American bases across the Gulf are meant to be a deterrence, but it's now a factor in why Iran has attacked these Arab states. Aya Batraoui, NPR News, Dubai.
0: President Trump is punishing Canada for its retaliatory tariffs. He's fully banning some Canadian alcohol, dairy products, and motorcycles from coming into the U.S., and he's slapping more tariffs on more Canadian products. This comes after Canada imposed tariffs on U.S. goods to retaliate for earlier tariffs that Trump imposed. The trade war is affecting U.S. border states, as NPR's Kirk Sigler reports.
8: Canada is Montana's biggest trade partner, accounting for about $1 billion in cross-border economic activity every year. Farmers here were already dealing with high diesel and fertilizer costs, and now they can expect to pay more for farm equipment. Brigitte Miranda Freer runs the Montana World Trade Center.
9: Canadian companies also purchase Montana cattle, and then they send them up to Canada where they're fed out. And by the way, when they're up there, a lot of times they're eating Montana barley.
8: It's not just farmers bracing for a hit, Miranda Freer says, but also small manufacturers and the state's lucrative tourism economy.
0: NPR's Kirk Sigler reporting. 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
5: On Wednesday, the 9th of September, welcome, friends, on Into the Program. I'm Cherry Gregg.
12: And I'm Kevin McCrory, in for Avi Wolfman Aaron.
5: So, Kevin, a little more than a week ago, it was the morning of September 1st, you and I were sitting right here. When just 20 minutes before we went live for this show, we got a breaking news alert. The Academy of Natural Sciences of Drexel University would close its museum at the end of the month. 30 days. And almost immediately, you could feel the reaction across the city. People who went there as kids, people who take their kids there now, scientists who built careers there. People who worked there, people who may not have been in years, but could not imagine Philadelphia without the Academy. There was sadness, there was anger, and lots of questions. Drexel says declining attendance and rising operating costs have made the museum unsustainable. And while the public-facing museum is going to close, Drexel says the Academy itself will continue. But what does that actually mean? And what will be the impact on the broader community? So today we're going to pull back the curtain. We have the reporter who broke the story on the show. We have the deputy mayor who's handling the transition, the closure, who will be on the show. And then we'll also hear from two scientists. And we're going to talk about how we got here, what will be saved, what will be lost, and whether anything about this decision could change. And of course, we'd love to hear what the Academy has meant to you and to the community. And so our questions of the day, what place has the Academy had in your life? What memories will you carry with you? And also, what would you hope happens now? The number to call is 888-477-9499. The email is studio2@whyy.org. And if you're watching on YouTube or Facebook, you can put your comments in the live chat. And Kevin, I know you grew up in Philadelphia. Yeah. Your kids love the Academy. So what does it mean to you?
12: Yeah, I think it's just that space of nostalgia. You know, you think back to when you're a kid and you get on the school bus for the school trip and you go in there and you see a different world. Maybe it was your first time seeing a big dinosaur or seeing those sort of dioramas and all that stuff. And it's one of those things that it just feels like it has always been there. It will always be there. So I think that there's that shock to the system. And we've seen such response to the news of the closure.
5: Rallies.
12: It's clearly touching a nerve. People are out there now trying to save it and see if there's some viable path forward. We'll see if those efforts can push something else into a direction, and you're going to have that conversation today. So I'm really curious to see like what the deputy mayor would say to the question of, is there a viable path to get this to continue to be a museum in this building the way that people have known it, enjoyed it for years, or is that really just a non-starter at this point?
5: Yeah, people were rallying outside of the Academy yesterday. I didn't grow up here, but I've been to the Academy, and I was really shocked. at how much people love this place.
12: Right.
5: And so we're going to have those conversations again. We'd love to hear from you, 888-477-9499. The email is studio2@whyy.org. And we're going to try to get in as many callers as we can. And we have our trio of local news stories, Kevin.
12: Yeah, first story, Cherry. Immigration advocates claim that the largest workplace raid in Pennsylvania happened over 2 days last week in central Pennsylvania. Mm-hmm. So advocates say 49 people who were working on a construction site for the Geisinger Medical Center in Danville were taken into custody by ICE agents who were collaborating with local police. Shout out to Jeff Gamage at the Philadelphia Inquirer for this reporting. Yeah. Officials for ICE and the Department of Homeland Security could not be reached for confirmation or comment, but the advocates say the men arrested were from countries including Nicaragua, El Salvador, Honduras. Geisinger said it was aware of the action, but says the arrest did not happen on its property, and it said its construction project was being overseen by a third-party project manager who it expects to be in compliance with work eligibility rules, so they're claiming a bit of separation from this. Advocates say that ICE used drones to monitor the work site and that the arrests happened as workers left or arrived for their shifts. And in some cases, law enforcement followed people back to their homes. We know, Cherry, that large sectors of our economy, construction, agriculture, dining, hospitality, run largely because of immigrant labor in many cases. And this has been one of the big questions. How much would the Trump administration push on those industries as it tries to reach its very large deportation goals?
5: Yeah, I mean, this is a situation where the people arrested are likely outside of the scope of the president's original campaign promises when it comes to immigration enforcement. Remember, he said that ICE would be focused on violent criminals. These people were working on a construction site. We are in a housing crisis. This was not housing, but still, we need things to be built, and we need people to do the labor. And the second part, and I think you pointed this out, these ICE raids are likely coming into direct conflict with business interests in several industries. We have so many people within the immigrant community who work in construction, hospitality, agriculture, and I suspect there will be a ripple effect to their willingness to come to work, whether they are documented or not. It raises a lot of anxiety, right? Because people are getting swept up, regardless if you have your paperwork or not. Some people are getting swept up. You may get detained. You could be let go if your paperwork is sufficient. But this has a ripple effect as far as like impact on families. And it's very scary to a lot of people.
12: Yeah. And like, you know, you said the administration said it would go after, you know, the worst offenders, et cetera. But they also set these very, very high deportation
5: targets.
12: So how do
5: you do that?
12: Yeah. So we all knew that it was beyond just the violent criminals, right, in society. It had to go somewhere else. And so then this question is, are they really going to really push on, again, these pillars of the economy where if you take a chunk of the workforce out, it could be detrimental in all sorts of ways.
5: Yeah.
12: So we'll see. We'll watch this as it develops. This was a big story, like we said, in central Pennsylvania last week. That's just coming out now, and we'll continue to watch it as we move forward.
5: Yeah.
12: Story number two, Cherry.
5: Yeah. Temple University recently canceled the largest single donation in the institution's history after the federal government began investigating the donor's company for money laundering and other federal crimes. It was a $55 million donation. It was going to be a gift from Christopher Barnett, who is a Temple alum and owns ABA Centers of America. That company provides behavioral health services to people with autism. And so the money was intended to go to Temple's College of Public Health. The college would have been named after Barnett, right? The ABA Centers of America, though, is now under federal criminal investigation for healthcare fraud. According to the indictment that was just unsealed, there is alleged evidence that the company billed insurance companies for unnecessary treatments and then falsified documents to support higher reimbursement rates. And according to the Philadelphia Inquirer, the decision to terminate this multi-million dollar gift was mutual, as between President John Fry and Chris Barnett. By the way, Fry has said the Temple had to think about its values and the school's representation. And given that the donation was for the public health college and the allegations were for fraud in that industry, as painful as it was, the two organizations were no longer in alignment. And I should mention that Chris Barnett is recovering from a life-threatening medical event. He is not personally charged with a crime, but the indictment alleges that monies from overbilling have been used to fund a lavish lifestyle, including a fleet of rare cars and a private jet. And I should also mention the timeline here. Fry learned of the allegations on Thursday after that indictment was unsealed and then reached out to Barnett. He resigned from the Temple Board of Trustees over the weekend, and none of the payments scheduled from this $55 million donation have been made as of yet.
12: Yeah, really tough for Temple, tough pill to swallow. Higher ed has been facing an uphill battle on many different fronts, and here comes a big philanthropic check, and you think, okay, well, this is really good news. And then, unfortunately, it went this way. Story number three, Cherry. Did you hear that Philadelphia went and stole Burlington from New Jersey?
5: What?
12: The retail chain, formerly known as Burlington Coat Factory, started in 1972 in Burlington, New Jersey, and has had its headquarters in South Jersey for decades. But the company announced last week it's moving to Philadelphia.
5: Yo, Philly.
12: And the Business Journal is out today with a nice behind-the-scenes look at how the deal came together. Mm-hmm. Burlington's leaders said they wanted a space for 2,000 corporate employees. They wanted easy access to their other major office in New York City. So they essentially were looking up and down the train line on the East Coast and decided that there is a brand new vacant office building right by 30th Street Station.
5: Bam.
12: And that was the perfect fit. And this is a big deal, Cherry, for the city, because this is now the third Fortune 500 company.
5: Yeah.
12: That Philadelphia will have, joining Comcast and Aramark. And it's just a big win in terms of, like, this post-pandemic conversation.
5: Yeah.
12: Will we still have downtowns with office towers where
5: I love it.
12: Workers congregate? And Burlington clearly is leaning into this idea. Some workers might not be thrilled, but the sweetener from the city is they're going to pay for all the SEPTA transportation for those workers for a year.
5: There you go. We got 2,000 jobs based in Philly. That's a boon to the wage tax. So welcome, Burlington people. Also, boon to local businesses along the Market Street corridor. And does this mean we get to call it, I mean, it's called Burlington. Will we call it Philly?
12: Philadelphia? Yeah, Philadelphia. Probably
5: not. I don't know.
12: I think they'll stick with their branding.
5: Yeah, too soon. Let them move in first. We'll warm up to them. So we're going to be talking about the Academy of Natural Sciences. We'd love to hear your take. 888-477-9499. We'll be right back. This is Studio 2.
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5: Welcome back to Studio 2 here on WHYY. I'm Cherry Gregg. You've probably heard that the Academy of Natural Sciences of Drexel University is slated to close at the end of this month. It's the country's oldest natural history museum. The news came out last week and hit the museum fans really, really hard. There have been petitions, social media blitzes, and rallies to pressure officials to reverse course. Drexel and the Academy blame the closure on declining attendance and rising operating costs, and they've said that they will preserve the renowned collections that include tens of millions of specimens and fossils, and they hope to eventually make them accessible to the public down the road. But this hasn't quelled public outcry over that decision. And so today, we're going to find out what led to this decision, the plans for the Academy's future, and if there's a possible path to keep the Academy Open. And starting us off is Philadelphia Inquirer reporter Peter Dobrin, did I say that right? Dobrin, yep. Who has been covering this news. Peter, welcome to Studio 2. Thank you so much for being here in person.
17: Thanks for having me.
5: And by the way, listeners, we'd love to hear from you. What place has the Academy had in your life? What memories will you carry with you? And what do you hope happens next? The number to call is 888-477-9499. The email is studio2@whyy.org. And for our Facebook and YouTubers, hello. You can leave your comments and memories in the live chat. And so, Peter, this institution has been kept alive through wars, depressions, pandemics, and more than two centuries of change. And so I wanted to sort of level set and just have you explain to us why 2026 has been the moment where we can no longer keep the Academy of Natural Sciences open.
17: Hmm. Well, I mean, I think there are probably a couple of big pressures happening right now simultaneously. One, of course, is the financial problems that Drexel itself is having. Mm-hmm. They're trying to trim costs and balance their budget. They're facing some headwinds as far as enrollment trends that are affecting all colleges and universities across the country. The other factor is that, you know, we've had about four decades worth of growth in the arts and culture community here. We've built new buildings, we've established new organizations, and we've had this long period of growth. And as the arts and culture community has grown, funding has not grown with it. Mm. So when the pandemic struck, it left a lot of organizations vulnerable because audiences did not return in the same numbers that there were before the pandemic. So, you know, I want to set that issue of audience post-pandemic aside for a second to say that the Academy's attendance has been dropping for much longer than that. If mm-hmm. you look at their visitorship going back 10 or 12 years, it's kind of been floating down ever since then. It's yeah. bobbed up and down a little bit from year to year, but basically it's about half of where it was a dozen years ago or so.
5: And just to be clear, I mean, Drexel University is a partner of the Academy of Natural Sciences, and I just want people to really understand Drexel's role here, because they don't own the museum, but they are a financial contributor. Like, how does that work? What is that relationship?
17: Well, they signed a partial merger agreement, I think is the best way to think about it, is in that in 2011, they announced this partnership and affiliation agreement. And so they share a lot of expenses and resources. But the Academy of Natural Sciences is a wholly owned subsidiary of Drexel University. Okay. But unlike other mergers, they came out of this agreement with two separate boards intact.
5: So, yeah. So they have some autonomy.
17: Exactly.
5: And so for folks who Drexel came in 2011, but of course, the Academy has been around for many, many years and generations before that. For people who may not understand the significance yeah. of the Academy of Natural Sciences, I want you to give a brief history lesson so that people understand just, you know, its founding and the scope of what it has brought to the scientific community.
17: Yeah. Well, it's been at the center of the international scientific conversation for almost its entire existence. You know, they sent out expeditions in the early days that made important discoveries. They've funded and conducted all kinds of research over the years. Ruth Patrick, who was a freshwater ecologist starting in the 1930s at the Academy of Natural Sciences, her work contributed to and became integral to the Clean Water Act of the 1970s. Mm. She advised presidents on all sorts of environmental issues. Academy scientists over the years have made very important discoveries. People yeah. like Ted Deschler, who's still there today and discovered a really important fossil that I'm sure I'm not putting this in the most scientific mm-hmm. way, but basically it establishes a link between fish and creatures that came up onto land. I mean, they've really been at the forefront of a lot of research. And at the same time, as you noted, they've collected something like 19 million species.
5: Yeah.
17: Or specimens collections.
5: Yeah, and just before, because we have the deputy mayor on the line, we're going to bring her in just a moment, but I want to talk about the impact on the community, because a lot of kids, a lot of people were introduced as children to the Academy of Natural Sciences through field trips. Can you talk about the educational engagement that took place, for young people, but also within the scientific community? You touched on that, because a lot of people did their research here. People, other universities, they traveled here. I mean, this has been a real repository of education.
17: Yeah, yeah. I mean, the education goes across the entire spectrum, from people who went to the academy for the first time when they were 6 or 7 and then became scientists, and some of them worked at the academy later, to people who just had a sort of, you know, passing interest as science kids. But it's an important place where you can do hands-on science. It's an important place where you can come face-to-face with a diorama that shows you a Kodiak bear or, a rare species, something that's not around anymore.
5: So the impact is ripple effect. I want to ask you, as someone who covers this, were you shocked by this announcement at all?
17: Yeah, I was. I was surprised they closed the museum.
5: And I just wonder, because people were just floored. And part of it was because it feels like this came out of nowhere. That did you have any indication that the straits were as dire as Drexel and museum officials are making it before now? And any indication of why they didn't come to the public previously?
17: I don't actually think the situation is dire. I think that the Academy has been running a small deficit, a small but manageable deficit, for a number of years. And while that's troublesome from a structural point of view, you don't want it to continue.
5: Mm-hmm.
17: There's nothing insurmountable about this. If you figure out that the Academy, say, needs $5 million to get it through the next fiscal year, to figure out what the plan is going to be on an ongoing basis, $5 million sounds like a lot of money to you and me. But when you think about the fact that Opera Philadelphia, which has a much smaller audience, is successfully raising over $30 million over 3 years, it seems to me there must be a way of saving this museum.
5: And we'll put a pin in that. And I think this is a perfect moment to talk about future plans for the Academy. And so I want to welcome Deputy Mayor Trish Wellenbach, who has been appointed Senior Advisor to the Academy of Natural Sciences during this transition. Deputy Mayor, welcome to Studio 2.
18: No, thank you for having me, Peter. Good to see you again.
17: Hi, Trish.
5: Yes, and by the way, I want to just repeat the questions of the day. You can email in our questions of the day. What place has the Academy had in your life, and what memories will you carry with you? 888-477-9499. The email is studio2@whyy.org. Deputy Mayor, I just wanted to start and just level set with you by you sort of explaining to people what your role is, because you work for the city. You're not necessarily, but you've been, I guess, appointed to this role. You're not being compensated by Drexel or the museum. What is your role and your job in this transition?
18: Yeah, so it's I am there for a short period of time. First of all, I want to reinforce the mayor's deep commitment to the history and the legacy of the Academy of Natural Sciences, her great respect for that institution, mm-hmm. and also her respect for Drexel and Drexel's presence in our community. Two very, very highly regarded entities, not just in Philadelphia, but around the world.
5: Mm-hmm.
18: I was asked to do this to give some runway to a little bit of what Peter's talking about, to see if there might be an opportunity for us to take a step back and see how, when, and where we could continue to have the museum public-facing parts of the Academy sustained long-term.
5: Okay.
18: This moved a little quickly, I'll give you that much.
5: Mm-hmm.
18: And I'm here to serve the city at the mayor's request, and that's why I am, delighted, honored, and humbled that she asked me to carry this on her behalf so that we can be sure that we're deeply engaged in whatever the plan is going to be going forward.
5: And Deputy Mayor, I just want to be clear. Are you managing a closure, or are you saying that you've been empowered to explore alternatives to possibly keeping the museum open?
18: I would say both. As Mayor Parker says, this is not an either or, it's a bit of a both end. The difficult decision to close the museum public facing aspects of the academy is done, right? Now, it doesn't mean it can't be undone. But I think to Peter's comment, the finances were getting to be too much. And it's not just, respectfully, it's not just what does it cost us to run the museum, but the building has a lot of deferred maintenance in it. And we have to think carefully and strategically about how we use the building going forward, if we can use the building going forward. There are a lot of public facing experiences that will continue even past October 1, and that's with respect to scientists and others who will have access to the rare books library, to the collections, etc. And that work will continue. So the building will stay open, just the museum public-facing elements will not be available to the public for now.
5: And to be clear, that means parents with their children will not have access to the museum after September 30th. I want to specifically dig into what authority does the city actually have? Are you guys just conveners, facilitators? Will you provide funding support? Like, what exactly is the city's role in this?
18: Yeah. My role is as a convener and a facilitator, and as an individual who's deeply committed to institutions like this.
5: The city itself, is the city, a source of funding, or is your presence just the main thing that the city is able to offer at this point?
18: At the moment in time, understanding where we are right now, my talent and my time is what the mayor and the city is contributing to this process. If over the course of the next 4 to 6 months, we do a comprehensive analysis of what it's going to take writ large to keep the museum facing experience open long term, there may be a different conversation.
5: Yeah. I guess you're here, you mentioned money is an issue. Is it more, you mentioned the building is an issue. What are the other big issues or problems that need to be solved if there would be a reverse of course here? Or is it even possible at this point?
18: Well, Peter knows me long enough and well enough to know I believe everything is possible. We just have to put smart people at the table and see what we can figure out. It might not look and feel like it does today, mm-hmm. but let's exhaust every option. You know, I just want to say, I was in the Academy this morning meeting with the leadership team. Over 14,000 people came to the Academy of Natural Sciences between Friday and Sunday. Okay, we cannot ignore that.
5: Yeah.
18: That is the community writ large speaking. But when I asked the team candidly, how many people have been coming? They say 40 or 60, right? 40 or 60 is not sustainable. I think Peter and I would agree on that. We have to figure out a way to really demonstrate the value proposition of all of what you talked about, and a child and a family and a school experiencing
19: the magic and yeah. what the Academy can bring to them to create the future explorers and scientists of the world.
5: And Deputy, Mayor, I have to ask you, I mean, do you have any indication, and I asked Peter this, do you have any indication from the leadership of the Academy and of at Drexel, why they didn't bring this issue to the public before now?
18: Yeah, you know, I got to tell you, I wasn't at the table, and we could spend a lot of time talking about the why.
5: Yeah.
18: What a coulda, shoulda, but I like to look forward. This is the situation we're in right now. We're hearing that really the community locally and maybe further afar really would like us to figure out a way to maintain the museum yeah. experience. We have, to Peter's reference, I mean, we've got 19 million specimens we have to take care of. We've got research that is underway and in process. There's a lot of vibrancy as it relates to the purpose of scientific inquiry and research that is happening
19: all the time in the museum.
5: Yeah.
19: In the museum. And we're going to keep that going. We need to keep that going.
5: And so people have had a lot of questions, you know, and so I, from what you just said, the goal is to focus on the collections. The science will continue. What will happen to the building? What will happen to the employees? Has anything been mapped out yet?
19: Okay. Nothing has been mapped out with respect to the building. There's been a lot of speculation. We know that the deferred maintenance on the building is a very significant number, and we have to be prudent about that. With respect to the staff, and I just wish we would all take a moment, you know, there are 80 plus or minus staff currently on staff at the Academy, and a portion of them, somewhere between 25 and 30, by the end of October will no longer be employed. We have to give those people the grace and space to adjust to a new reality for themselves. And we also have to honor their work. And we also have to think about the people who are going to continue to be actively employed by the Academy and continue this important work. And so part of my job is to support the human part, the inside the building human part. And I get it about the kids. I'm a grandmother of six children, and I have two kids who go to bed every night wearing dinosaur headgear. Yeah. So I'm good to go on that.
5: Yeah, and I got to ask you before I let you go. I mean, there has been this public outcry. What can the average Philadelphian do who feels some kind of way and they have a lot of energy? I mean, you've seen the rallies, hundreds of people showing up. What should they do right now? I mean, September 30th is just a couple of weeks away.
19: I would tell them to continue to show up at the museum because it is an affirmation of the importance of it. There was a great editorial in today's Inquirer saying, don't just show up, donate. Make your voices known. I mean, Peter knows this. We're a city that worked hand in glove to keep a painting here, a very important painting. Yeah. As important as the Academy of Natural Sciences in this museum. So what are we going to do as a community writ large? All of us together.
5: Yeah.
19: Great respect for the governor for bringing David Cohen in. Great respect for the mayor for asking me to serve. This is civic engagement, possibly the finest example of a public-private partnership in its beginning stages that we may have in this city. So let's leverage.
5: Yeah. I guess my last question for you, a year from now, if you look back, what will success mean to you as someone who's led in this space? Like, what does success look like when you're talking about managing a closure of a beloved institution?
19: Success will be that we have honored the individuals who work in that building as they adjust to a new world order for themselves. Success will be that we have done the work to understand all the options, and that we have charted a path to the future of an Academy of Natural Sciences that will be bright and vibrant and will have an opportunity to contribute to research, scientific inquiry, and the engagement of children and others in the importance of this part of learning about what the world is all about. That will be success. It won't be all done, but we will be on a path.
5: Thank you very much. That was Deputy Mayor Trish Wellenbach, who has been appointed Senior Advisor to the Academy of Natural Sciences during this closure transition. Deputy Mayor, thank you for being here.
19: My pleasure.
5: And so, Peter, I wanted to bring it back to you. I mean, you heard. I wanted to give you a moment to react to what the Deputy Mayor had to say. What questions sort of bubbled up in your head as you hear her talking about closing this beloved institution and sort of balancing the human aspect of it?
17: Well, I think it's really important to do the work that Trish was talking about, to do a feasibility study for the institution to see what's possible, to get a real number on what deferred maintenance is, as opposed to moving to some other facility, because that's the other part of the equation, is we don't know, you know, it could be that $20 million is needed for this current building, but if moving means $50 million, you know, then we need to know that. We also need to do, you know, a fundraising study about what the capacity might be for supporters of the Academy. And we also, frankly, need to do some demographic studies. I mean, when Trish talks about 14,000 people having shown up at the Academy this past weekend, if that were true for every weekend of the year, there would be 750,000 people going through those doors, and you and I wouldn't be here having this conversation right now.
12: Yeah.
17: So what are the factors that led to that? Is it an overcrowded arts and culture environment where people have too many options? Is it the fact that kids today are busy doing chess and soccer and ballet and other things that, you know, used to be an hour a week, but now are taking very serious amounts of time, you know, out of their schedules? I mean, what is the environment right now for this museum?
12: Yeah, thank you so much, Peter. And by the way, we're opening up the phone lines on the other side of this break. Slow Food emails their favorite memory saying, eating bugs during Bug Fest. We're going to open up the phone lines. We'd love to hear from you. What place has the Academy had in your life? What memories will you carry with you? 888-477-9499. And I got to say thank you to Philadelphia Inquirer reporter Peter Dobrin for being on Studio 2. We look forward to hearing your voice. This is Studio 2. Don't go anywhere. We'll be right back.
20: 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His book is called Homeland, The War on Terror in American Life. 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
12: And welcome back to Studio 2 on WHYY. I'm Cherry Gregg. This hour, we've been talking about the announced closure of the Academy of Natural Sciences of Drexel University, the nearly 200-year-old museum on the Benjamin Franklin Parkway, and efforts to keep it open. And now we have two scientists joining us to help us understand what the museum has done, what closure means for researchers and for the public. We have Allison Tumarkin Terzian, Temple University professor and paleontologist. Welcome to Studio 2.
25: Thank you.
12: And we also have Issa Betancourt, an entomologist who previously worked at the Academy. Issa, welcome to Studio 2.
26: Thanks for having me.
12: And of course, listeners, we'd love to hear from you. What place has the Academy had in your life? What memories will you carry with you? And what do you hope happens next? You can give us a call, 888-477-9499. The email is studio2@whyy.org. And if you're on YouTube or Facebook, you can leave your comments in the live chat. I want to read a couple comments because Sebastian says, I have a one-year-old, and we have a family membership to the Natural History Museum and have already taken them multiple times. I grew up in Philadelphia, going to the museum, sleepovers for Halloween, and I was so excited to see my son choosing to sleep under his favorite exhibit, and it hurt to hear that won't be a part of his childhood. And so I wanted to sort of start the conversation by your personal experiences a little bit, because Issa, you spent nearly a decade working at the Academy. You since moved to Arizona, and you decided to come back to Philadelphia to take part in the rally to save the Academy. Tell us briefly a little bit of your experience and why it was so important for you to fly all the way back across the country to be here in this moment.
26: Yeah, just like anyone else in the Philadelphia area, the Academy, going there as a kid for school field trips is like a baptism or rite of passage in the area. It's something that nearly everyone here has done. So I did that as a kid and then got connected later on in life through my senior project mandated by the Pennsylvania State. And then later, I worked there for many years and saw so many transformations from scientists their first times educating the public was there in the public space. And just so many kids being inspired and having this amazing community space is so important.
5: That's so beautiful. And Allison, before you were bringing Temple students there, you were a graduate student, you working around the academy, even participating in an expedition connected to a big time discovery. Tell us a little bit about your personal connection to the Academy of Natural Sciences.
1: Yes, so I did not grow up in Philadelphia. I grew up in New York, experience at the American Museum of Natural History, but I started at grad school at the University of Pennsylvania in 1997. And through the graduate program there in paleontology, I also had experience at the Academy working in the collections there, being a volunteer preparator in the prep lab. And through that, there was a joint expedition between Penn and the Academy in 1999 and 2000 out to Montana. And we discovered Siuwassia.
5: And tell us what that
1: Siuwassia is. Siuwassia is a sauropod dinosaur, long-necked, long-tailed, related to Apatosaurus and Diplodocus, those more famous ones. It was a new genus known to science. We discovered it there. I worked on the excavation. I worked on preparing some of the material in the prep lab at the Academy, public-facing. So we were teaching families about the new dinosaur that we had found while they were visiting and we were prepping the bones out.
5: I have to say, pause. That's exciting.
1: It was amazing.
5: A brand new discovery as a young scientist. Mm-hmm. I mean, that's burned into your nervous system forever.
1: Yes. And the bones are held at the Academy. They're the holotype specimen that we found is in the Academy collections. Some of it is on display in the gallery.
5: Yeah. And I have to say,
1: warms my heart.
5: I know. And I just have to say that you both got a little giddy telling your stories and your personal connections to the Academy. And I want to, I have some people on the line. Let me bring a couple folks in because I know they have that same giddy feeling. And again, our questions of the day, what place has the Academy had in your life and what memories will you carry with you? Our number is 888-477-9499. The email is studio2@whyy.org. Peggy says, I volunteered at the Academy in 1971 and 72, working with live animals and preschoolers and small groups on what my family called the Dead Zoo. It was magical. I'll always remember Iris, the porcupine, and the great horned owl that I handled. Look at that, that wonder there. Let's bring Greg from Philadelphia, who's on the line. Greg, you're on Studio 2. Briefly, share your memory of the Academy.
2: Sure. Well, I was a preparator there. Hi, can you give me a minute? Thank you. I was a preparator there in the aughts. And this has always been a problem. It was, the problem is that the Academy, the target audience or the audience that comes are 1 to 11 year olds. Mm. And after that, less and less and less, you know, we're trying to do lots of programs for adults and things like that. Sadly, it's first and foremost an Academy. Like if people saw backstage what was happening, just drawers full of stuff. They have the largest collection or the only collection of this prehistoric algae floating there. Yeah. So it was first and foremost an Academy, a place to study.
5: Thank you.
2: That's all I want to say. Yeah. And I'm heartbroken as everybody, but not surprised at all.
5: Yeah. Well, thank you. That's Greg from Philadelphia. Let's bring in one more caller for this segment, and we'll bring in some others in just a moment. We have Sabelle from Abington on the line. Sabelle, you're on Studio 2. What's your memory?
4: Oh, my goodness. I'm getting I'm opposite of giddy. I'm emotional right now thinking about it. My son and I, who's now 34, when he was 4, we spent the night at the museum. It was during Halloween, and it was a sleep out, and everybody came in their costumes, and we slept under the dinosaurs. And of course, growing up in Abington, we all went to the Academy for field trips, as other people have said, and the animals and the theater that is, set up like and graduated, and they would have the birds fly around and the snakes and everything. I mean, it's just a core memory, and it's just really sad. I hope somebody knows a billionaire who can just throw a check at this and take care of it for a good long time.
5: Thank you. And that's Sabelle from Abington. who shared her memories, and Karen from Wayne. We'll get to you in just a moment. But I wanted you both, Issa, just react to this and just talk about the accessibility point. Because you both are scientists, you'll still have access to the academy in October, but the kids won't. And so talk about this a little bit, Issa, as being an entry point to science for a lot of young people.
26: Yeah, so during my time at the academy, I started a project where I was sampling insects from right across the street in Swan Fountain to show people the amazing diversity right in our city. And during Bug Fest, I would show them, and some kids would be like, "What? You found that? Like over there?" And I was like, "Yeah, there's so much to discover right here." And then I've had other people come up. I'm talking to them for 5 minutes about insects, and then they say, "Wait, these are all real?" So it's so important to have this access point for the community, between the scientists and the community, to connect. And especially in this age of AI and truth decay, we need that connection, that community center, as much as possible.
5: Yeah. And what do you think it is? We had one of the callers who used to work there in the early 2000s, and he talked about this being primarily for children. And so I just want you to kind of react to what the callers had to say, and just this teaching tool kind of going away.
1: So I don't want to take away from the fact that it is a huge entry point for young people in science, but I don't want to ignore the adults.
5: Okay.
1: Because I think, you know, living in an urban environment, this is a way for everyone, not just the kids, to access the natural world and learn about the natural world. When I was a graduate student in the 90s and early 2000s, a lot of the volunteer docents were seniors, and they were having sort of a second career looking at their passion with working with the natural world. And then the families and children would come and see someone who looked like grandma teaching them about the natural world, the fossils, the insects, the live animals. It's the entire community that is going to be missing out on the access to this. And I think of myself growing up in New York, I had access to it. And I feel like we're telling the people of Philadelphia that, yeah, okay, New York has a museum and has access to this, and DC has a museum and has access to this, and you don't get to have access to this now without traveling somewhere else. This is a place that is accessible, easily accessible by public transportation, that everyone can go and contact the natural world.
5: And Allison, I want, and Issa, I want you to expand on what you said, because I'd love for you to react, Allison, to Issa's point about technology. I mean, people are watching AI videos and they think, oh, this is what bugs look like. They're looking at that. They're bringing dinosaurs back to life on YouTube, right? And can you just try to explain to us why it's so important to have a real life experience and what the Academy did? Because kids were able to touch things. It was very hands-on.
1: You can see a lot online now that is real. And so there is more access for people to see things than in the past before that existed. But there is also a lot online that is not real. Like, you called it truth decay, and I love that term.
5: Yeah.
1: And there's no real way to tell if you haven't already encountered the real objects.
5: Mm-hmm.
1: And so there is definitely still, I would argue even more now, a place for contacting the real and understanding what's real about the natural world.
5: Yeah, and Issa, I'd love for you to expand on that. And how much of this is the responsibility of institutions to sort of promote that and sort of make themselves stand out as we have technology growing and encroaching in every part of our lives?
26: Yeah, well, I would say that, like, it's a huge feature to be able to just walk right in the door and connect with the scientists and see the real artifacts. And there are other institutions, like in North Carolina, where there is sustained public funding for these institutions. And the Academy has not received sustained public funding for the operations. We get the Academy gets funding in the forms of grants here and there, but there's not a sustained support from the public for all the good and outreach and all that it serves.
5: And there have been arguments that it's not the fault of the public here, that the Academy, given its 200-year-old history, should have had more public support. Do you both agree with that argument?
26: I'd say that the visitation is a result of other factors that are going on, where there needs to be more invested in resources for the institution itself to update exhibits and to unlock the stories of the Academy and of the specimens and to reach the modern day audience where it's at.
5: Yeah. And by the way, I want to bring in a couple more callers because people are sort of writing in. Maria on YouTube says the Academy of Natural Sciences is so much a part of the history of our nation. It is as important as the Liberty Bell and the Statue of Liberty. Our question of the day is, what place has the Academy had in your life and what memories will you carry with you? 888-477-9499. The email studio2@whyy.org. I'm going to bring in a couple callers back to back. We have Jerry calling in from Oregon. Jerry, you're on Studio 2. What's your memory?

0: Wow.
1: Curatorial assistant, and I worked at the museum. Then I went to Temple University for a few years later and worked part-time at the academy, and then I became head of the live animal department at the museum and was in that position from 1970 to 76. I did animal programs in the academy each day pretty much, and then was on television on KYW Channel 3, bringing live animals and showing them to the kids with a studio audience there. I went on to get my own PhD.
0: And Jerry, I have to cut you off because we only have 3 minutes left in the show, and I got to bring another caller in. But Jerry's story goes from the very beginning. And Issa, you wanted to react.
2: Yeah, I wanted to say so many people have found their life partners at this museum, too. It's a place that people come together and are formed and shaped, and their lives are changed.
0: Yeah, and Jerry's life definitely changed. He went into this field because of his experiences as a kid. Let's bring in Karen from Wayne, who's on the line. Karen, you're on Studio 2. If you could keep it really brief, like 20 seconds, please share your memory.
3: Favorite memories were the live butterfly exhibit with butterflies from all over the world. And you entered the room and you were surrounded by them in all colors and shapes. And also the gem and mineral collection, which was extensive and had a great fluorescent mineral exhibit. It's the foundation of our city is EDS and MEDS.
0: Yeah.
3: And everything that is foundational to medicine was in that museum.
0: Yeah.
3: And it would be a stain on the city to ever let it close.
0: Thank you. That's Karen from Wayne. And so I just want you both to sort of talk about this closure and help us through the grieving and mourning process. Because people have a hope that there can be a turnaround. But we heard from the deputy mayor, it's very unlikely. Although people should keep trying because you never know. Help us through that. Like, what are you grieving? What sort of, you came all the way here, Issa, from Arizona. Allison, this was a place that literally changed the course of your career. Talk about what this process feels like for you guys. Yeah, mm-hmm. Go Issa.
2: Yeah, so I definitely was in shock at first and then definitely had my mourning and grieving moments, but then was like, we need to take action. We need to gather together, Philadelphia. I encourage everyone listening to visit save-the-academy.org for ways to help and group, and so we can make a concerted effort to turn this around. And whatever that looks like, we need to save the public side of the museum.
0: Yeah. And your thoughts, Allison?
4: Very similar. For the past week or so since the announcement, there's been a lot of feeling like you've been punched in the gut. You know, there's grieving, but I'm not willing to give up yet. I think there's a lot of work to be done, but I keep hoping that efforts can be made to save some of this. It may not look like what it looks like now, and that may be okay, but a public-facing aspect of this that gives access to the public to touch the natural world needs to remain.
0: And we heard from the deputy mayor who said this civic engagement matters. Don't let up. There's still time, right? Thank you to everybody who called in. And by the way, thank you to Allison, to Markin Derazian, Temple University professor and paleontologist. I appreciate you being here today, Allison. And also thank you to Issa Betancourt, an entomologist who previously worked at the Academy, and both of you are on the front lines fighting to keep it open. Thank you so much, Issa, for being here.
2: Thanks for having us.
4: Thank you.
0: Yeah, and thank you to everybody who shared their moments. You can keep those coming via email, studio2@whyy.org. And thanks to all the callers we couldn't get to. I understand there was a lot. So thank you for calling in. And thank you to our producers, Debbie Builder, Hazel May Bryan, and Ben Abrams. Mike Schiffler is our visual engineer. Al Banks engineered today's show. Our executive producer is Kevin McCrory. I'm Cherry Gregg. I'll see you tomorrow. Tomorrow at noon on Studio 2, Philly's own Boyz II Men tell us about their favorite songs to sing, the future of R&B music, and why being in a boy band is underrated. Join us for that conversation tomorrow. Coming up next on WHYY, it's Here and Now.

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0: It's 219 at WHYY. Good afternoon. Matt Gillum with you on this sunny and warm Wednesday. Glad you're spending part of it with us. Coming up, just a few more minutes of Here and Now to go until we have Today Explained at 2:30. Just ahead for us on the program, we'll hear from the president-elect of the Organization of American Historians about the retirement of Smithsonian Secretary Lonnie Bunch at a time when Americans find themselves disagreeing over key and critical parts of American history. A historian reflects, coming up in a little bit over 5 minutes as Here and Now continues.
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2: It's Here and Now. Immediately after the 9/11 attacks, first responders and cleanup crews rushed to the destruction. Several thousand of those workers were undocumented immigrants. They spent months cleaning debris and breathing in toxic ash. Some even found victims' body parts in the rubble. NPR's Jasmine Garst reports on a lesser-told part of this tragic anniversary.
3: Once a week in a Queens office building, a group of immigrants in their 50s and 60s gathers. They've known each other for 25 years. They met when they were cleaning up Ground Zero together.
4: La Roosevelt con la 82, se habían carros.
3: This is Lucelli. She asked us to withhold her last name because, like many in this group, she's undocumented. She came to the U.S. from Colombia in 2000 and worked as a day laborer. And on the morning of September 12, 2001, a van pulled up.
4: Vamos, vamos.
3: They offered her $8.50 an hour to clean the wreckage.
4: El chofer hubiera dicho, eso no es peligro. Nadie se hubiera subido.
3: She says if the driver had said, we're going into a danger zone, people wouldn't have rushed in. It felt like just another job and a duty to the city that had welcomed her. Like a lot of people there, she went with her house cleaning gear, a paper mask, and rubber gloves. The hours were long. We'd eat lunch in the dust and the rubble, she says, go home wearing the same clothes. Since then, she's battled breast cancer and asthma. The tower's collapse released hundreds of tons of toxic debris into the air. Officials knew within weeks, but called it safe. According to the World Trade Center Health Program, there have been over 57,000 cancer cases related to exposure and a myriad other health conditions.
5: Mi nombre es Rosa. Yo fui como trabajador el primer día.
3: Rosa from Guatemala arrived the day after the attack with union training and equipment. But she says the psychological toll has been unbearable.
5: Tal vez no han notado, pero yo me siento aquí.
3: You might not have noticed this, she says, but I'm sitting in this chair.
5: Viendo la puerta. La salida. Yo estoy aquí.
3: Because I need to see the door. I get a panic attack if I can't see the exit. Rosa asked that we not use her last name because these days, like everyone at this meeting, her anxiety is worsened by immigration crackdowns in Queens. It's not known how many undocumented workers joined the cleanup, but advocates say it's over 2,000 people. Many have gotten workers' comp and assistance through the James Zadroga 9/11 Health and Compensation Act. But social worker Rosa Marie Bramble, who runs this support group, says many are too scared to apply. And even for those who have received compensation,
6: because they are undocumented and their health has been compromised, they really can no longer work. So although they may have received awards, those awards dry out.
3: A bill first introduced in 2017 aimed to fix this. The 9/11 Immigrant Worker Freedom Act would give undocumented Ground Zero workers a path to citizenship. It was reintroduced in 2025 by Democratic Representative Alejandra Ocasio-Cortez, who told NPR,
7: this legislation genuinely should be bipartisan and non-controversial. The heroes and the people, many of whom who sacrificed their lives, are people who are absolutely deserving of citizenship.
3: NPR reached out to the White House. They did not respond. Lucelli, the woman who ate her lunches on the 9/11 rubble, says her bitterness grows as the anniversary of the attacks approaches.
4: Nosotros dimos todo, no nos importó. Cuando llegamos a la zona,
3: we gave it all. When we got to Ground Zero, we felt so much fear. And no one ever said, if you want to clean here, we need to see your papers. No, it was, go in, Lucelli. Go. Get in there. Jasmine Garst, NPR News, New York.
8: Well, the first African-American and first historian to lead the Smithsonian officially says he's retiring to spend more time with family. But Lonnie Bunch, who was appointed by President Trump in 2019, also said it was stressful to lead the institution as it came under fire from Trump in his second term. The president has threatened to cut the Smithsonian's billion-dollar budget if it doesn't conform its content to his view of a patriotic and positive America. Well, that view was on display this week. The Trump administration replaced a marker at Arlington National Cemetery, which had criticized slavery, with a sign some say romanticizes it. The sign is where a Confederate statue was removed during the Biden administration. It featured two black enslaved people following their white master to war. It was called the Faithful Slave, and it's being brought back by Trump. We often dip our toe into the river of post-slavery racism that still runs in America. Let's get thoughts today from Natalia Molina, Distinguished Professor of American Studies and Ethnicity at the University of Southern California, Dornsife College, and President-elect of the Organization of American Historians. Professor Natalia, welcome.
9: Thank you so much for having me.
8: So we have language about slavery being removed, a black, very successful director retiring. Let's start with Lonnie Bunch. You met him when you were a grad student in the late 1990s, long before he shepherded the extraordinarily popular National Museum of African American History and Culture into existence in 2016. What did you think of him then in the 1990s?
9: I remember that moment clearly. We were graduate students doing a program at the Smithsonian, and he took time out of his day to meet us, just to show us the collections, the artifacts. He really understood history with a capital H, but that unless we understand history with a small h, mm-hmm. the ways that we can connect to it as individuals, the way that artifacts and archives can tell the story of America, that unless we can see ourselves in that story, it will seem abstract.
8: Yeah.
9: And so he was this joyful person surrounded. It was like being in his attic or something, surrounded by all these artifacts as he gleefully shared all that the Smithsonian was collecting.
8: Well, now, as you know, he has been asked by the president to turn over information about exhibits at the Smithsonian, which, again, President Trump says focuses on how horrible the country is and how bad slavery was. You're talking about being connected by artifacts. They do that. They remind us that the past is still with us, in a way. I mean, it's in a museum, but it is still with us. Do you feel you're seeing that in this moment, the past still with us?
9: Absolutely. When I was an undergraduate, one of the things I really enjoyed about history was that it told us something about America's past, and that we could see how we got there, and then how we resolved problems, how we resolved conflict, how we could talk to one another. And I thought, wow, if we can see how we did that in the past, we can do that in the present. And sometimes it's similar topics, it's similar controversies. You know, we are a very diverse nation. We're not all going to agree on things. So we need to understand how to talk to one another.
8: Well, President Trump has issued 7 executive actions seeking to reshape American history. He would call it, put it back where he thinks it belongs. Because once the executive order says that over the past decade, there's been a concerted and widespread effort to replace facts with a distortive narrative driven by ideology rather than truth. That brings us to these signs that were swapped at the site where the statue was and will soon be again. The statue, the Confederate Memorial, was removed because of criticism and backlash over its depiction of an enslaved woman carrying an infant child of a white officer and an enslaved man following his owner to war. The first marker said that the sculpture portrayed a nostalgic, mythologized vision of the Confederacy, including highly sanitized depictions of slavery. What does it mean to you that that language has been removed?
9: I think there's a sense that if the language is removed, we will resort to one narrative. And it's not just historians determining the narrative or a museum director or a curator or a docent. And so what we do as historians is say, okay, there are different ways to tell this story. Let's look at the historical context. Let's look at how this might have looked from the perspective of those in power. Let's look at how it might have looked from the perspective of those enslaved. Where do those narratives overlap? Where is there a lot of daylight in between them? And so our task is often to encourage that curiosity, encourage that critical thinking skill, encourage us to think about what this means for us today.
8: Well, I'm wondering, Professor, are you saying, so a marker was removed, talking about criticism of this statue as being, you know, mythologized and romanticized. Any criticism, we understand, is gone with the new sign that the Trump administration is putting up. Are you saying that if there's a culture shift again, should a future administration put another sign up saying there was a time when people thought that slavery was not being romanticized? But it was. You know, in other words, are you saying that that's our job? That's the job of historians in these institutions?
9: This is one moment in history, and we're not going to be able to look at it without the moments that came before it and the moments that came after it. You know, I teach a class on monuments and memorials. We study the Civil War. We study that people want those monuments up. I mean, I have students cry in class. Yes, absolutely. They seem really shocked by this notion, like, how is this happening now? And so our job as historians is to look at these different moments, connect them, and ask what they told us about who we are today and who we want to be in the future.
8: Natalia Molina, president-elect of the Organization of American Historians. She's also a professor at the University of Southern California, Dornsife College.
9: Thank you.
8: It's Here and Now.
10: Live from NPR News in Boston, I'm Steve Brown. Republicans are gathering in Dallas for a unique midterm convention that's being described as a Trumpapalooza. The two-day event starts today, puts President Trump at center stage, whether candidates like it or not. Some party members are skipping the affair, citing scheduling conflicts or high attendance fees. The convention features speeches from Trump, his eldest son, and various party leaders. Democrats say the event shows Republicans are out of touch with everyday issues. The price of oil has surpassed $100 a barrel for the first time in almost 6 weeks after attacks on oil facilities and ships in the Middle East threatened to debilitate the already weakened supply chain. Markets reacted after the U.S. military reported striking five Iranian tankers in response to attempted missile attacks on a Navy warship and after attacks by an Iranian-backed Houthi rebel group ignited fires at oil facilities in Saudi Arabia. A federal judge in Miami has ruled that social media influencers Andrew and Tristan Tate must remain in custody as they fight extradition to the United Kingdom. That's where the brothers are accused of rape and sex trafficking. They have repeatedly denied wrongdoing. The ruling means the Tates will remain jailed during what could be a months-long extradition process. 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
11: If you're a politician in the United States looking to score points with voters, there's probably no fruit hanging lower than dunking on data centers. But a close second is dunking on billionaires.
12: When I ran for mayor, I said I was going to tax the rich. Well, today, we're taxing the rich.
11: But it's not just Democratic Socialists. It's also a Georgia senator named John Ossoff.
13: This is a government of, by, and for the ultra-rich. It is the wealthiest cabinet ever. This is the Epstein class.
11: It's a Texas Senate candidate named James Tallarico.
14: And this year, nearly every Texan, nearly every American will pay more in federal taxes than they did last year. Unless you're a billionaire.
11: And of course, the real referendum on taxing the super rich is going down in the Golden State.
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11: How to tax the really rich on Today Explained from Vox.
17: I am once again asking for your
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11: All right, I'm Sean Ramosfirm, and we're going to start with Jeremy B. White, who writes about California politics for Politico. The B does not stand for billionaire, but he has been writing about the state's potential wealth tax all the same.
17: Of the ballot initiatives I have covered, this is probably the most contentious one. Silicon Valley, not just the billionaires themselves that this would target, but sort of Silicon Valley writ large, has really kind of lost their minds over this. You had people really banging the drum and saying this will be the end of the innovation economy in California.
18: This is shoddy legal work that seems to be meant to destroy tech in California.
19: You're fighting to force founders like me to sell huge chunks of our companies to pay for fraud, waste, and political favors for the organizations pushing this ballot initiative.
17: And you've since seen people like Google co-founder Sergey Brin pour tens of millions of dollars into stopping this thing.
20: You have questions about the wealth tax, Prop 40. So here are some facts.
21: A dangerous experiment that could cost California $25 billion in tax revenue.
22: Send good-paying jobs.
17: A lot of those folks have the ear of the governor, Gavin Newsom, which gets me to the second reason this has been so contentious. It has really split the Democratic coalition here in California. The opponents are not just billionaires.
23: Governor Gavin Newsom said in June, quote, "The fight belongs at the federal level," declining to support the state tax measure.
24: Even among labor unions, there's a rift. SEIU, United Healthcare Workers West, crafted the measure, but its parent organization is staying neutral.
17: Gavin Newsom, the likely next governor of California, and Javier Becerra, some major labor unions, as well as Planned Parenthood, a lot of groups that are really pillars of blue California. And then on the other side, Senator Bernie Sanders and then Congressman Ro Khanna, who represents Silicon Valley and is almost certainly gearing up for a presidential run. They've both made this argument that this is kind of table stakes for Democrats hoping to win over voters who are disillusioned about the economy.
25: Are we going to be a party that is for the working class, or are we going to be a party for the donor class?
17: They recently picked up a couple more major allies in the California Democratic Party, which voted to support this thing despite a pretty intense lobbying effort on the other side, as well as the California Labor Federation. And again, just getting at the way that this has really kind of fractured usual allies, you had the California Labor Federation coming out in support of this, even as major members like the State Construction Trades Group have opposed this measure.
11: And a lot of the taxes we think about are taxes we pay every year, every time we shop. But this is a one-time tax, yeah?
17: That's right. So this would achieve something that has been floating around in the progressive left, but has never actually gotten this close to reality, which is taxing all of the assets of billionaires. So it's not an income tax. It takes in the artwork, the yachts, the stocks, their total cumulative wealth, the idea being you target the 200-some billionaires in California, and then most of the money would be channeled back into healthcare. The idea is to offset the deep cutbacks that the federal government made in Donald Trump's signature tax bill.
11: Where did this ballot initiative come from?
17: There is one healthcare union, SEIU, United Healthcare Workers West, and their leader, a guy by the name of Dave Reagan, is probably the best-known practitioner in California of ballot initiative politics.
11: Hmm.
17: He's a guy who loves going to the ballot, and often he has qualified stuff or started qualifying stuff, and then you can use that as leverage. You can go to the people that your ballot initiative would target, and you could say, look, let's make a deal. I'll pull this off the ballot. There was a lot of suspicion that that's what this was going to be, but we're going to the ballot. We're going to voters in November on this one.
15: There is so much money that's being made by the top ultra wealthy people in this society. What we're asking of them is a simple, common sense, modest contribution to make our state work.
11: You mentioned this is splitting the Democratic Party, so trade groups, but also current governor, potentially future governor. What is their opposition?
17: There are a couple things. There's an argument that this is essentially poorly designed. It's a one-time tax. 90% of the proceeds go to healthcare, so there's certainly frustration that it overwhelmingly benefits members of one union that is championing it. And then there is the sort of economic argument one that has been validated by the state's nonpartisan fiscal analyst, which is that, yes, this will produce a one-time windfall if it passes, but it will drive enough people out of state that ultimately it will mean less money for California in the long run.
0: Another billionaire has confirmed he's leaving California.
1: Google co-founders Larry Page and Sergey Brin have new homes in Florida. PayPal co-founder Peter Thiel, Kraft Venture co-founder David Sachs, and Oracle CEO Larry Ellison are among others who say they're leaving the state.
17: There's a lot of concerns about the larger political repercussions here of this incredibly contentious tax measure going on the ballot and bringing a lot of billionaires into state politics in a way that they were not necessarily before this.
11: Okay, tell us about that. Tell us about the billionaires and how maybe seemingly politically indifferent, politically passive billionaires are getting in on California ballot initiative politics.
17: It's not unusual for super rich Silicon Valley folks to be involved in federal politics, right? Maybe they host a fundraiser at their home in Atherton or something like that. what we have seen with this ballot initiative is, on the one hand, a group of billionaires led by Sergey Brin, the co-founder of Google, pouring tens of millions of dollars into an effort to stop this, both by spending money against the wealth tax and by qualifying their own rival ballot initiatives that sound nice. They do things like mandate more transparency in state spending, but they're clearly designed to invalidate the wealth tax. And then on a parallel track, you see a real effort that was somewhat in the works, but was certainly accelerated by this, to get more tech allies into the state legislature in Sacramento. This wealth tax has really fed this perception among a lot of sort of normie Dems who work in tech that California has gone too far left, that organized labor has too much power, and so they have to fight back. And so, again, I think when you talk about why Democrats and Democratic allies oppose this, there's the specific stuff about how this thing is structured, and then there's the bigger picture consequences of activating a lot of these super wealthy people who at times are quite explicit that their goal is to counter the power of organized labor.
11: How do the people in California feel? We've talked about the billionaires, we've talked about the politicians, but what about the vast majority of voters? Do they seem into it?
17: Generally speaking, the polling, the credible polling we have seen so far, puts this in the sort of low 50s, right? So a majority, but a majority that I would describe as still a fairly weak or tenuous majority. Keep in mind, those numbers are happening really before the big opposition campaign kicks off. And make no mistake, the main group opposing this, funded by people like Sergey Brin, has already booked somewhere around $100 million worth of airtime. And so there's going to be just a deluge of ads fighting this.
2: Teachers, firefighters, carpenters, and Planned Parenthood affiliates of California all have this in common. They all oppose the so-called wealth tax.
5: Billionaires and businesses are already leaving, taking good-paying jobs with them.
17: If you talk to folks who do ballot initiatives for a living, they'll tell you, ideally, you want to start off in high 50s, even low 60s, if you're going to be facing a concerted counter campaign, because that drives those numbers down. And in a lot of ways, I think the proponents of this, they know they're going to be outspent. They know they can't go toe-to-toe with Sergey Brin. They are counting on the self-evident appeal of this to voters who hear, oh, tax the billionaires? Yeah, of course I want to do that.
11: And that self-evident appeal is part of a larger nationwide movement, but California is kind of the bellwether a lot of times in situations like these, especially with their ballot initiatives. Does what's going on nationally feel like it's influencing what's going on in California right now?
17: It's hard to see how it doesn't. Yeah. I mean, look, I think the proponents of this thing, they are really trying to channel two national dynamics. One is backlash to Donald Trump. This whole thing is being framed as Donald Trump passed a really bad tax bill. We got to do something to counter it. Fighting Trump is a very popular proposition in California. And the second one is this real frustration with an economy that a lot of voters see as just not working, distorted to benefit the ultra rich who are the targets of this tax. And so that is a thing that you have very much seen come up in this campaign. And you've even seen Dave Reagan, the union leader pushing this, say, look, we all know Gavin Newsom is running for president.
3: Governor Newsom probably can't envision a successful campaign where he doesn't accommodate the needs of the billionaire class. But the problem for the rest of us is what that's more likely to lead to is Donald Trump's protege.
11: Do you think if this thing fails, if the majority of Californians decide, you know what, this is a bridge too far, we don't want it, that it kind of, you know, throws cold water over any kind of movement to tax the rich?
17: I think you would have to think if the one of the most democratic states in the country balks at a tax on billionaires that, yeah, that certainly shows that it's harder to get done than you think. I would just note, in California, despite the incredibly democratic electorate, the lopsided margins Democrats have in the legislature with two-thirds plus majorities, passing taxes is not easy here. It's not as easy as you might think it is. That said, certainly given this political moment we're in, if even California can't pass a billionaire's tax, it certainly doesn't make it look like it's something that's going to be easier to do in Congress or on a national level.
11: That's it for Politico, Jeremy. But when Today Explained is back, we're going to ask two dudes who think a lot about tax policy what they make of California's plan. And just by way of spoiler, one of them thinks it's bad and the other one thinks it's awful.
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26: It's 2:47 at WHYY. Matt Gillum with you on a Wednesday afternoon. Stay with us. Fresh Air in the 3 o'clock hour. Then, after the conversation at 4 o'clock, it's All Things Considered. Starting us off in the 4 o'clock hour, we begin in Dallas. That is where the so-called Trumpapalooza is taking place. Then, after that, we focus on China and look at its fossil fuel transition. That's all ahead in the 4 o'clock hour.

0: My name is Joshua Rao. Please call me Josh on the program. I am a professor of finance at the Stanford Graduate School of Business and a senior fellow at the Hoover Institution at Stanford University.
1: We've asked you here to talk about California's wealth tax, which is on the ballot this November. What are your thoughts on it?
0: Well, I think when you think about whether you should support the imposition of a new tax, there are two questions you have to ask. First question is, will the tax actually raise revenue for the government? And the second question is, will it on net be good for me, for you, for the people of California? And the proposition on the ballot, Proposition 40, the Billionaire Tax Act, fails on both of these counts. On the question of whether it will actually raise revenue for the state, how could a tax not raise revenue? Well, the answer is that the avoidance or the actions that people will take to avoid paying that tax can be harmful to the economy and also to the revenues the government brings in. In this case, billionaires are leaving California. Billionaires are leaving California in anticipation of the possibility of this tax being passed. And when they leave, that means that the amount of tax that would be collected from the wealth tax will be smaller. And also, the state will no longer be collecting the income taxes that they contribute every year into the tax base. As for the economy, when job creators, entrepreneurs, innovators, when they leave, jobs go with them. Maybe not today, maybe not immediately, but they go with them over time. We just have to look at Tesla and Oracle and other companies whose founders have left California. Those companies still have jobs bases in California, but they've been expanding much more in other states. So the wealth tax proposition in California fails on both of these counts.
1: Do you think a wealth tax of any kind is ever a good idea? There's lots of different ways to do it. This way, it sounds like you think is a terrible idea. But is there another way you've seen done elsewhere or another way that's been proposed in this country that you like?
0: We have kind of a hierarchy of different types of taxes in public economics as to which types of taxes are more or less damaging to the economy. We call it deadweight loss, or that they're cause more or less inefficiencies. And wealth taxes do not have good properties on this regard. And the reason for that is that they discourage investment. They lead to fewer jobs because people can choose to invest in companies in other countries. You want to, you know, levy the tax nationally, they could choose to invest in other countries. Levy at the state level, they can choose to invest in other states. And then if you do put on a wealth tax, you're going to be requiring people to withdraw money from the businesses that they've created that they own in order to pay the tax. And that's taking money out of job creating businesses, and you're handing it over to the government. You're also reducing the amount of jobs and innovation that are going to be created. So I think wealth taxes score very poorly on the economic standards that we would typically look at for taxation.
1: So you would say they're always a bad idea?
0: I would,
1: or you just haven't met one you like.
0: In the hierarchy of taxes you look at, it's generally going to be the case that the negative consequences that they have, the distortions that they create, are going to be worse than the benefits that they will have for society. Yes.
1: Cristobal Young, professor of sociology at Cornell University, where thinking about taxing the rich is one of your specialties. Are you open to taxing the billionaires?
2: Yeah, certainly. I mean, there's a fundamental loophole, we might say, in the tax system where, look, every paycheck, you know, I'm paying taxes straight out of that, so are you, so are all your listeners. But if you make your money from holding corporate stock that's appreciating in value dramatically over time, you don't pay any tax on that until you sell it. And so that leads just to a situation where people are accumulating vast fortunes essentially without paying really any tax on it at all. So it's a huge inequality in the tax system, and it's especially apparent at the very top. And so I think it's just a question of what are we going to do about it? So I've been studying policies in place. You know, there's states today that have taxes on millionaire incomes. And we have a really good sense of the impacts of that. They raise a lot of revenue. They don't have very much effect on migration. Maybe a few people move, but generally not.
1: Aha.
2: Generally not.
1: Aha.
2: My research contribution to this is just tracking where millionaires live before and after these tax increases, and found, you know, between no to very little tax migration in response to that.
1: Huh. So, I mean, one of the biggest arguments against this billionaire tax in California is that you're going to chase all the billionaires away. Sergey Brin has already left. But you're saying the research doesn't show that effect?
2: That's right. But the important point I want to say is that, you know, none of these previous tax proposals have been suggesting that a small number of people would get tax bills up to $10, $12, $13 billion. So, you know, we've been talking about significantly smaller tax policies, right? And so I've always been cautious and being clear about what the research has shown to date is that, you know, our experience with taxing millionaires at the state level has been very successful, and many states over the years have adopted it after watching their neighbors do it and sort of see, you know, how does this play out. And how it plays out is, you know, you get extra revenue and people aren't really moving away. But this tax proposal is a completely different tax instrument. Firstly, it's a one-time tax, but this is not a one-time problem. This is an ongoing problem year in and year out. So why are we talking about a one-time sort of band-aid over this? There's good proposals for an ongoing solution that wouldn't be this, you know, very large. I mean, for the people that are affected, this is, you know, going to be an unprecedented tax bill that, you know, I don't want to say poor them, they can't pay it, but we're talking about enormous amounts of money.
1: It sounds like you and Professor Josh, who we just heard from, agree that this California tax might not be the best approach. It sounds like you disagree on whether or not these taxes generate

0: the richest people in the world. But none of that was ever paid out as a paycheck. It's, you know, essentially sitting in a capital account, and therefore it doesn't trigger a tax bill unless it gets sold. And, you know, typically these things very rarely get any of it gets sold. So effectively it just goes untaxed, potentially forever. And in the meantime, you know, it's not like these folks are living in a monastery somewhere. Like, they're living like they're the richest people in the world, you know. And so there's ways to do this. You borrow against it. Borrowing doesn't trigger a tax liability. Borrowing is not income in the tax code. There's existing proposals at the federal level, which has been worked out in great detail. It's called the billionaire's income tax.
1: The billionaire income tax is not an attack on success. It is a fundamental strike for fairness.
0: It's not a tax on all billionaire wealth. It's a tax on year-to-year increments in billionaire fortunes. So, you know, it's effectively treating, look, if you have $200 billion in Google stock and the next year it's worth $220 billion, you owe taxes on the $20 billion, not the $220 billion. So it's just on the increment year to year and not everything that's ever happened in the past. And that switches it from being a wealth tax to being an income tax. A lot of things count as income, and increases in billionaire fortunes, you know, should be treated as income and taxed as income. California billionaire wealth tax proposal, I think, is flawed in many ways, but it is raising a very important conversation about how are we going to address, you know, deep holes and loopholes in our tax system. And this is a conversation we need to be having.
2: Continue the conversation with Professor Cristobal, if you please. He's got a book called The Myth of Millionaire Tax Flight, How Place Still Matters for the Rich. If you'd rather continue the conversation with Professor Josh, he recently co-wrote an opinion piece in the New York Times titled, It Failed in France, It Would Be a Disaster in California. Miles Bryan also has opinions. He made today's show. Jolie Myers edited. Gabriel Donatov did the arithmetic. David Tatasciore and Bridger Dunnigan mixed from Phantom Planet. This is Today Explained.
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0: We are closing in on 3 o'clock here at WHYY. Matt Gillum with you on a Wednesday afternoon. Stay right there. An hour of conversation coming up. It's Fresh Air. Before we dive into that, though, we'll have news headlines at the top of the hour. And stick with us. At 4 o'clock, it's time for All Things Considered. 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
2: From WHYY in Philadelphia, this is Fresh Air. I'm Tanya Mosley in Los Angeles. Today, a look back at how we've changed since the terrorist attacks on our nation 25 years ago, with writer Richard Beck. In his book, Homeland, The War on

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2: We are coming in on 4 o'clock at WHYY, under a minute to go. Stay right there. News headlines begin the hour. Then it's All Things Considered on WHYY. Taking a look at Wall Street just before the markets close, all three indices are down today. The S&P 500 down by about 0.5%, the Dow down by just under 0.75%, and the NASDAQ down by roughly 0.2%.
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5: 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I'm Scott Detrow.
4: And I'm Sasha Pfeiffer. 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
6: We heard the building starting to collapse. We ran. I got buried under the rubble. I don't know how I'm alive.
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2: The overall numbers just were jaw-dropping. 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
1: This final note on the way out today, an update to our coverage yesterday about the trade war with Canada. Quick recap, we put tariffs on imports coming from them, they put tariffs on imports coming from us. Now, today, the White House says it will ban imports of some Canadian goods. The list includes molasses, motorcycles, and a lot of booze. The import restrictions will take effect on September 29th. Our media production team includes Brian Allison, John Fokey, Montana Johnson, Drew Jostad, Gary O'Keefe, and Charlton Thorpe. Alex Simpson is the manager of media production, and I'm Kristen Schwab. We'll see you here tomorrow. This is APM.
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4: 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Matt Gillen with you on a Wednesday. Good to have your company. Stay right there. We have an hour of conversation coming up. Up next, it's Fresh Air.
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6: From WHYY in Philadelphia, this is Fresh Air. I'm Tanya Mosley in Los Angeles. Today, a look back at how we've changed since the terrorist attacks on our nation 25 years ago, with writer Richard Beck. In his book Homeland, The War on Terror in American Life, Beck documents what two decades of conflict did inside the country, including the expansion of government surveillance and a sharp increase in hate crimes against Muslim Americans. He believes the war on terror laid the groundwork for Donald Trump to become president.
7: Trump is getting away with stuff on a weekly or even daily basis that when I was a teenager would have ended someone's political life in an instant.
6: Also, book critic Maureen Corrigan reviews a new novel from Emily St. John Mandel, best known for Station 11 and The Glass Hotel. First News.
8: Live from NPR News in Washington, I'm Ryland Barton. Oil prices jumped more than 3% today, past the $100 a barrel threshold for the first time since July, as the Iran war escalates again. President Trump predicted today prices won't come down until after the midterm elections, determining who controls Congress.
9: Right after the election, oil prices are going to be tumbling downward. They're going to be tumbling down, and we'll get them down, I think, for gasoline. We'll get them below $2 a gallon.
8: Initially, Trump said the war would last a matter of weeks. It's now in its seventh month. President Trump is expected to speak at the Republican National Committee's midterm convention in Dallas tonight, NPR's Stephen Fowler reports.
10: The first day of the unprecedented convention features congressional candidates locked in competitive races, members of Trump's cabinet touting the administration's agenda, and will end with the president delivering a keynote address, all in hopes of boosting Republican turnout. As the first ballots are sent out across the country, polls show more voters say they want Democrats than Republicans to represent them in Congress. Stephen Fowler, NPR News, Dallas.
8: Missouri's Republican Secretary of State is set to appear before the state's Supreme Court tomorrow morning over contempt charges. St. Louis Public Radio's Jason Rosenbaum reports it's the latest in the state's chaotic legal battle over a congressional map backed by President Trump to help Republicans hold control of the U.S. House.
11: The Missouri Supreme Court had ruled last week that a referendum on the map could go on the ballot, meaning the plan couldn't be used this year. But a federal judge issued a temporary order Tuesday stating that Secretary of State Denny Hoskins could only use the GOP-leaning map lawmakers approved in 2025, which an appeals court let stand for now. Hoskins then told local election officials to use the Trump-backed map, and the Missouri Supreme Court ordered him to explain why he shouldn't be held in contempt. Redistricting opponents contend the

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0: I mean, the president himself has said if we can limit mail voting or restrict these mail ballots, then that'll help Republicans win. So he's been very explicit about this.
1: I'm Michael Barbaro. 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
4: Live from NPR News in Washington, I'm Ryland Barton. Republicans are hosting an unconventional midterm convention in Dallas tonight. President Trump called for the event to boost excitement among Republican voters, though his approval ratings have dropped as the Iran war drags on and oil prices rise again. Several Republicans in tight races aren't attending. Trump says the arena doesn't have space for every politician who wants to attend. Meanwhile, Pennsylvania Democratic Senator John Fetterman spoke via video at the event. NPR's Tamara Keith reports it was a surprise even for a senator who's been critical of his party's left wing.
5: The video was an introduction for Pennsylvania's Republican Senator Dave McCormick, with whom Fetterman has grown quite close. It was filmed in Pennsylvania with Fetterman wearing his trademark black hoodie.
6: Right back over my shoulder, that's the iconic U.S. Steel Mill. And that's exactly the kind of thing that will work together and will work with President Trump to fight and defend the steel way of life right here in the Steel Valley.
5: That was as close as he got to praising Trump. In the short video, Fetterman mentioned that he's a Democrat multiple times, while also saying he rejects extremes and socialism. Tamara Keith, NPR News, Dallas.
4: The Trump administration has proposed major changes to the U.S. Census. It would reshape voting maps and outline how funding's distributed, as NPR's Hansilo Wong reports.
7: The 14th Amendment says the, quote, whole number of persons in each state must be included in the census numbers used to determine how many congressional seats and electoral college votes each state gets for a decade. But the Trump administration has put out a Federal Register notice that calls for those census numbers in 2030 to leave out non-U.S. citizens without a green card. The notice also proposes to stop using census questions about people's race and ethnicity, and to not allow questions about sexual orientation, which U.S. Census forms have never asked about directly. Those changes would put at risk future statistics for anti-discrimination protections. The proposal is expected to spark lawsuits, and in 2029, a new presidential administration could reverse any census changes that current Trump officials make. Anzila Wong, NPR News.
4: A researcher at AI company Anthropic has resigned, warning the technology could have disastrous consequences. NPR's Jeff Brumfield reports.
8: Jacob Coxon, who worked at Anthropic and OpenAI, said he thought AI companies were, quote, gambling with our lives. On the social media platform X, he wrote that AI will soon be superhuman, able to